0: violate the First Amendment. For NPR News, I'm Aubrey Yuhas in New Orleans.
1: You may have wondered at some point if those daredevil circus performers who shoot arrows at a partner's head ever miss the mark. Last night in Middletown, New York, the answer was a frightening yes. When a duo performing a crossbow sharpshooting demonstration had a slight mishap, the sharpshooter accidentally struck her partner in the neck as he held up a foam target. The ringmaster at the Orange County Fair says it was a lucky break. The arrow missed major blood vessels and only struck soft neck tissue. The performer was airlifted to a hospital where the arrow was removed and the wound was sewn up. I'm Louise Schiavone, NPR News, Washington.
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5: 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Want a full-bodied vintage with notes of oak? 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
6: Thank you. Thank you, everybody. Thank you so much. We are so excited to be here in Sonoma, California, home of so many great vineyards. But the wine is not the reason we are here. No, the wine is the reason we do a bad job when we are here. Later on, we're going to be joined by science writer extraordinaire Mary Roach. But first, it's your turn to call in and play our games. The number is 1-888-WAIT-WAIT. That's 1-888-924-8924. Let's welcome our first listener contestant. Hi, you're on Wait, Wait, Don't Tell Me.
7: Hi, Peter. Welcome back to California.
6: Thank you so much. Who's calling?
7: My name is Sarah Beth Rothfeld, and I'm calling from Woodland Hills, California.
6: Woodland Hills. The other California. The Southern California.
7: Correct.
6: Yeah. And what do you do there?
7: Well, I'm a retired special education teacher.
6: That's good. We love those, yes?
7: Yes. My love language is baking, so my goal is to make my family and my friends and everybody I come in contact slightly chubby.
6: Right. And how's that going?
7: It's going pretty well. And by night, I fight crime.
6: Yes! Finally, someone! I appreciate that. Sarah Beth, welcome to our show. Let me introduce you to our panel. First, a comedian you can see in his show at the Edinburgh Fringe Festival all through August. It's Shane Torres.
8: Hi, Shane.
9: How are you?
6: Next, a comedian whose album Yell Joy is on Blonde Medicine. It's Joyelle Nicole Johnson.
10: Hello, Sarah Beth.
7: Hello, Joyelle.
6: And the host of the Breaking Bad podcast and a maker of a mean loaf of sourdough, it's Tom Papa.
11: Hi, Sarah.
7: Hi, Tom.
11: Hi.
6: So, Sarah Beth, welcome to the show. You are going to play Who's Alzo this time. Alzo Slade is going to read you three quotations from this week's news. Your job, just correctly identify or explain what he's talking about. Do that, you'll win our prize, any voice from our show, on your voicemail. Are you ready to go?
7: Very ready.
6: I can tell. Here is your first quote. It's from Forbes magazine.
12: It's our new favorite pastime.
6: Thanks to sites like FanDuel, DraftKings, what has surpassed movies, music, and every other form of entertainment as Americans' favorite thing to do?
7: Ooh, yikes. May I have a hint, please?
6: Well, I can tell. You're too pure of heart to engage in this yourself. But FanDuel's, DraftKings, does that ring any bells?
7: I'm too sweet. I'm
6: going to bet that you'll be able to figure this out.
7: Oh, gambling.
6: Gambling, yes, gambling.
7: Thank you, Peter.
6: Last Last year, Americans spent $300 billion gambling. That is more than Americans spent on movies, arts, music, and museums combined. Yes, even museums. So, let's face it, if art and culture want to stay relevant, we have to bet on it. I, for example, would bet $20 Odysseus doesn't make it home. I am not good at gambling. Are you guys?
12: Yeah, I went to a Dodger game last night, and my friend is a big gambler.
9: You're in Giants territory.
6: Yeah.
12: Yeah. And he gambled on his phone. He had like six bets going into this.
6: So he's sitting at the game.
12: He's on his phone. He had that Otani was going to get five home runs, that the guy from the Mariners was going to get two home runs, that it was going to be over 11. It was going to be the combined score by halfway through the thing. And like 10, 11 bets on this thing. And when we left, his team won, and he was so depressed because he lost like $1,500.
6: Wow.
13: Ooh. Tom, right? Is he single?
12: No.
13: Ooh, is his wife happy?
14: He probably will be if he keeps losing $1,500 a game.
6: Yeah, Americans bet more than $300 billion on sports. That breaks down to $1,000 for every adult. But I know if you just front me a couple hundred more, I can win it all back. All right. Here, Sarah Beth, is your next quote. And it's about an electric vehicle that made history this week.
15: It passed the Edsel as the worst automotive flop ever.
6: That was Bloomberg News on the truck that's now officially the worst selling vehicle in history. What is it? Hold on. What is it?
7: Oh, the Elon Musk truck.
6: I'm going to give it to you. Elon Musk. Yes, it's the Cybertruck. Yes, according to Bloomberg, the Cybertruck has eclipsed the Ford Edsel, the legendary Edsel, as the worst-selling car ever. Now, please do not clap. The vibrations can damage any Cybertruck in the parking lot.
14: I got picked up in one in an Uber.
6: Yeah.
14: Oh. And all I could think is, like, what are you doing with your money? This is an insanely obnoxious, expensive vehicle. They're like $100,000.
6: They're very expensive.
14: Yeah.
6: Yeah.
14: This guy's, and he's making $7 to take me to a Taco Bell drive-thru. Yeah. And he's like, are you living in here? How are you affording this?
6: Cybertruck sales dropped by 48% between 2024 and 2025. Or as Tesla put it, sales increased by a staggering negative 48%.
12: The problem is there's no gray area. Like, you see a Cybertruck from far away, you get close, it's still a Cybertruck. Like, even the red baseball cap. Like, I saw a guy in a red baseball cap and he was walking towards me. I was like, oh, here we go. And then I got close, I was like, oh, Louisville.
6: That doesn't happen with the Cybertruck. Nothing happens when you get closer to make you think better of it.
12: No, you get closer to the Cybertruck and you're like, oh, this a-hole drives it.
15: I think there may be. I wonder if there are any Cybertruck owners in the audience right now.
6: I don't wonder.
13: The cross-section of Cybertruck owners and NPR listeners.
16: I will say, if that person is here, you are very interesting. I don't like you, but you got some, I want to talk to you.
6: All right, Sarah Beth, here is your last quote.
15: Crow's feet around the eyes gives you a bit of character.
6: That was a dermatologist talking about a new trend of people who are no longer trying to get rid of their what?
7: They're wrinkles.
6: Exactly right, they're wrinkles.
7: Yay.
6: Good news, hags. Wrinkles are in now.
12: Yeah.
6: Oh, now you're excited.
13: Woo.
6: Okay. More and more people are scaling back on those smoothing treatments like Botox injections because they want, quote, strategic wrinkles.
17: So, right, instead of paying plastic surgeons to get rid of all wrinkles, now they're paying to get carefully chosen forehead wrinkles, smile lines. Now, if you want to achieve the same look at home for free, just get old.
12: So wrinkles are hot now.
17: Wrinkles are hot now.
12: That's cool.
17: Yeah.
12: I wonder if turkey necks will be in next year.
17: You can only hope.
16: In about 15 years, I'm going to look like a bull mastiff, so I'll be doing great.
17: The problem is people, apparently, are tired of having their faces frozen, right, by these treatments. A New York dermatologist reduced his own Botox treatments, explaining, quote, "Letting the top half of my face move more allows me to look more trusted." I don't know.
14: She might kill me for saying this, but my girlfriend will get a little bit of Botox every now and then. And then when her face gets frozen, we just do this game where I go make the same face as me, and I just see her struggle the whole time.
17: Really?
14: Yeah. We have a really. I met her parents today. They're here.
17: That's great.
14: They're really nice people.
12: You think they're nice? They just couldn't move their face.
17: Alzo, how did Sarah Beth do in our quiz?
15: Our baking superhero did great. She got 3 out of 3.
17: Congratulations, Sarah Beth.
18: Thanks for the help.
17: Thank you, Sarah Beth. Take care.
18: Bye-bye.
17: Bye-bye.

0: Right now, panel, it is time for you to answer some questions about this week's news. Shane, this week we learned about a new dating trend where singles are making decisions about their love lives using what?
1: Oh, social media?
0: No, God, no.
1: Yeah.
0: I'll give you a hint. It's a way of finding out if that new guy really excels.
2: He don't have a job.
0: I know.
3: Spreadsheets?
0: Spreadsheets, yes.
3: Oh, my God.
0: Spreadsheets. The Wall Street Journal interviewed so-called love hackers who claim that organizing data about their dates, like physical characteristics, conversation topics, and, of course, red flags into a spreadsheet, helps you make sense of your own preferences and ultimately choose who to keep seeing. They enter data, right, on a variety of categories after a first date. Looks, sense of humor, employment status. One for how they treat the server. Mean to server? Nice to server? Makes out with server?
2: I think the spreadsheet is the red flag.
0: Yeah. Right, probably, yes.
1: Totally, yeah.
0: Meanwhile, they're doing spreadsheets of all these characteristics of the guy, and the guy's like, kept a spreadsheet. No.
4: Wait, I want to hear the end of the story with the server. That was getting pretty juicy.
0: It was, yeah.
5: I had this happen to me once.
0: Did you really? What happened?
5: I found out that she was using numbers instead of Excel, and I dumped her.
0: Really?
5: Yes.
0: You didn't approve of her
5: no.
0: choice of software platforms?
5: Excel only.
0: Exactly.

0: 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Call 1-888-WAIT-WAIT to play. We'll be back in a minute with more of Wait Wait Don't Tell Me from NPR.
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6: 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From NPR and WBEZ Chicago, this is Wait, Wait, Don't Tell Me, the NPR News Quiz. I'm Alzo Slade. We're playing this week with Tom Papa, Shane Torres, and Joelle Nicole Johnson. And here again is your host at the Green Music Center at Sonoma State University, Peter Sagal.
7: Thank you, Alzo. Thank you, everybody.
0: Right now it's time for the Wait, Wait, Don't Tell Me Bluff the Listener game. Call 1-888-WAIT-WAIT to play our game in the air. Hi, you're on Wait, Wait, Don't Tell Me.
8: Hi, I'm Phoebe calling in from Denver, Colorado.
0: Oh, I love Colorado. I assume you do something very Denver-y, like I don't know, lead group hikes while drinking craft beer?
8: Yeah. What I really do is walk backwards most of the day, giving tours at two different places here in Denver and Golden.
0: Really? So what are the places you give tours of, just out of curiosity?
8: One is a candy factory. Can I say the name? It's Hammond's.
0: Wow. You actually give tours of a candy factory to the five lucky winners of the golden ticket, I assume. Four of whom come to horrible, horrible fates. You're living the dream.
8: I am. For a sugar-addicted person like me, it is absolutely the dream, yeah.
0: Well, that's great. Well, welcome to the show, Phoebe. You're going to play the game in which you must try to tell truth from fiction. Also, what is Phoebe's topic?
6: Cheapskate alert.
0: There are lots of ways to save money. Don't take an Uber, take the bus. When you dine out, just leave without paying the bill. This week, we heard about a new way somebody pinched pennies. Our panelists are going to tell you about it. Pick the one who's telling the truth. You'll win the Wait Waiter of your choice in your voicemail. You ready to play?
8: I am so ready.
0: I can tell. First, let's hear from Joelle Nicole Johnson.
9: Couples break up all the time. Divorce is as common as seeing your childhood hero live long enough to become a villain. But still, a recent couple's divorce made headlines because the husband was too cheap. Vicky Wong, a Taiwanese businesswoman, can buy things for herself. She's a successful management consultant, whatever that means. Her husband also matched her gangster as one of the leading real estate agents in the region, which is why when she told him the only thing she wanted for her 40th birthday was a pair of Christian Louboutin heels with their famous towering stilettos and the deep red colored bottoms, she thought it wouldn't be a problem. They've got money! While opening the gift at dinner, she was thrilled to see a pair of glossy black heels with blood red soles. It wasn't until she was tapped on the shoulder for leaving red footprints across the stage at a gala that she realized what happened. Her husband had bought a pair of no-name knockoffs and colored the bottoms with Crayola brand red poster paint. When asked for a quote, the ex, who shall remain nameless, shamelessly doubled down. I don't care how crazy rich we are. I'm not paying a mortgage note for shoes.
0: A woman gets rid of her husband because he wouldn't pay for the real Louboutins, just bought knockoffs and painted the bottoms red. Your next saving story comes from Tom Papa.
10: David Sivaldi and two of his friends had been hiking for about 7 hours up Montana's tallest mountain on their way to Froze to Death Plateau when he slipped on a rock and fell. When he rolled over, he realized he had impaled himself on one of his trekking poles. The pole was jutting at an angle out of his armpit and out through his back like a human popsicle. But the scariest part for Mr. Sivaldi was the possibility of having to take a really expensive helicopter ride off the mountain. Realizing he wasn't in pain and there was no blood, he decided to save some money and walk back down the mountain like a horror movie monster who can't be stopped. After about 6 hours, his friends, who thought a helicopter ride would have been really great, started making shish kebab jokes. And by the end, they were calling him Bob. By 3:30 p.m., after trekking about 10 miles, Mr. Sivaldi got to the hospital. They pulled the trekking pole out of him, which he kept, because, hey, those things ain't cheap.
0: A man doesn't want to pay for a rescue helicopter, so he walks down a mountain with a pole completely through him. Your last tightwad tale comes from Shane Torres.
11: Boxer Julio the Cesar Lopez returned to the ring this weekend with a splash. After spending years away from boxing, living lavishly and also eating lavishly, he found himself in a position of being pretty fat and very broke. So when he needed to get his act together for his big return to the ring, he couldn't afford a nutritionist or a coach. He had to do it alone. Lopez spent the week before the fight trying to make weight, spending hours in sweatsuits and saunas, but he couldn't drop the pounds. He had to think of something fast. Desperate times call for desperate measures, so Lopez started eating handfuls of Taylor Farms lettuce. The result was explosive. Lopez triumphed in the ring, and in doing so created the newest diet fad on TikTok, with someone calling it the Ring Walk Pound Drop. He remains one of the great pound-for-pound fighters of his era. With this win, he could be in the spring mix for a title shot.
0: All right. Which of these stories of somebody trying to save some money did we find in the news? Was it from Joyelle, a man who lost his wife when he tried to save money by buying fake Louboutins and painting them red? From Tom Papa, a guy who simply didn't want to shell out for the helicopter, so walked down a mountain with a pole all the way through him? Or from Shane Torres, a fighter who managed to lose the weight he needed to lose simply by eating a lot of bagged lettuce and accepting the results? Which of these is the story of a penny pincher we found in the news?
8: As a Coloradan and an avid hiker, you better believe the hiker story came across my news feed this week, and the pictures are gross.
12: Yeah.
8: I'm going with Tom.
0: You've chosen, obviously, Tom's story. Well, to bring you the correct answer, we spoke to a reporter who covered the real story.
13: He saw one of his trekking poles, and then he thought, oh, I can't see the other one. Well, he realized, oh, that thing is sticking out of me.
0: That was Remy Tooman, a reporter of the New York Times, talking about that frugal hiker that you knew about. Congratulations, Phoebe. You got it right. Tom was telling the truth. He gets a point just for doing that. You win our prize for keeping up in the news. Congratulations, and thank you so much for playing.
8: Thank you so much.
0: Thank you.
14: Got this feeling down deep in my soul that I just can't lose.
0: And now the game we call Not My Job. Mary Roach is either the funniest science writer in the world or the most scientific comedian. Her books include Stiff, that's about our bodies after we die, Bonk on the Science of Sex, Gulp on the Digestive Process, and her newest, Replaceable You, is about the efforts to make spare parts for human beings. Mary Roach, welcome to Wait, Wait, Don't Tell Me.
12: Thank you.
0: So I have been reading you for decades. I think I've read every one of your books, including the latest, and I'm trying to see if there's a theme to your work. I would suggest it might be human bodies and the terrible, awful, no good things that can happen to it.
12: That is exactly right.
0: That's really it?
12: That is it.
0: How did you fall into that specialty?
12: It was kind of random. I wrote this column for Salon.com back in the day, yeah. When that was like a big, it was like an internet magazine. How cool.
0: Yeah.
12: A couple of them had to do with cadaver research.
0: Right.
12: And an agent contacted me and said, you know, you should think about books and maybe, like, look at which columns were popular, and those were popular. And he said, you should think about a book about cadavers. And I thought, that's a terrible idea.
0: Yeah. I mean, so, that's a little disappointing to me, only as a fan of yours, because I wanted to think that it was a lifelong interest of yours. Like,
12: yeah.
0: like when you were little, your Barbies would have been an absolute horror show, what you would have done to them.
12: Actually?
0: Yes.
12: Actually,
0: yes.
12: I do recall when I was in first grade, Mary Hewitt gave me a Barbie doll, and I was kind of like, wow, because I liked the little plastic dinosaurs. I wasn't really into the Barbies. Mm-hmm. So I would pull off the head, and I would say, you have 5 seconds to get the head back on or she dies.
0: Really? So you were like, were playing with like weird transplantation-themed games even then.
12: And you know, yes. And you know what? That's actually accurate.
0: Yeah.
12: If you got it back on.
0: So even you

0: 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More at mpl.org.
1: I was thinking about fat, like maybe fat could be something.
2: Sure.
1: And then I called this woman who works in a lab that has to do with fat, but it turns out it's stem cells from fat. And I thought, oh, stem cells, kind of interesting. But then the conversation kind of veered, and she told me she had come across a study by a surgeon who rebuilt a man's penis using his middle finger. And I, of course, pictured the finger, like, removed just as is.
2: Right, sure.
1: And like, able to kind of beckon.
3: Yeah.
1: Yeah.
3: Or maybe, given the company, maybe point and select, you know.
1: Exactly.
3: Sure.
1: Exactly. And I thought, I will, and he happened to be in Tbilisi, Georgia.
3: Sure.
1: Yeah, I'm like, I'm going.
3: Right.
1: And the surgeon wasn't there, but his receptionist said, you can come in and we can look in on his laptop. And he has photographs. And I don't need to describe many of them, but one of them I want to, because it was a demonstration of how robust this penis was. And it does, in fact, bend up partway.
3: Does it?
1: Yes. In a strange place.
4: I'd love to see how this guy texts people.
5: She said it was robust.
3: It's robust.
1: It's robust.
4: And Joyo, just sit this one out.
5: I wrote that down.
4: How quickly after they described this did you find this man?
6: Well, he only had four fingers. It was probably easy to find.
3: I have to ask, is it true that you once lived every American's dream and almost vomited on Tom Cruise?
1: That is actually true.
3: Really?
1: That is true. I had a very short-lived and misguided career interviewing celebrities. Mm-hmm. For like Parade magazine, Sunday, you know, like not a high point in the career, but and they liked to send me out to do something with the celebrity. And Tom Cruise, as you may know, likes to fly, and he had a little like antique biplane. Mm-hmm. And the thing with those antique biplanes is that it's an open cockpit, and the passenger sits in front. And he
3: right.
1: was doing barrel rolls and jeez. Hammerheads, which would drive you go all straight up, cut the engine, and then you pull out, right? And he did two of those, and I was suddenly very ill.
3: Yes.
1: And I thought, if I throw up, it goes right back
3: right.
1: in his face.
3: Right.
1: And I made it back to the ground without
3: really?
1: It. Yeah.
3: Was he impressed?
1: No.
3: He was not impressed. No. With
7: did he ask you if you wanted to do that?
6: Yeah, it sounds like he was trying.
1: You know what? After the first hammerhead, he said, you're doing great. And I was so excited that I was kind of, and I'm like, let's do another one. And then I was like,
3: wow.
1: Green.
3: And you almost threw up and you said, I need to find a career that nauseates me less than that. Well, Mary Roach, it is a pleasure to talk to you. We've invited you here, though, to play a game we're calling...
8: Bonk, gulp, grunt, meet, zoom, bang, bam.
3: So you've written the books Bonk, Gulp, and Grunt. So we thought we'd ask you about some other crazy sounds. Get 2 out of 3 right and you will win our prize for one of our listeners. Also, who is Mary Roach playing for?
8: Jonathan Foisvong of San Carlos, California.
3: All right. Ready to play?
1: Uh-huh.
3: Here we go.
1: Okay.
3: Also, what's Mary's first sound?
8: Zoom.
3: An Ohio State senator was attending a Zoom meeting about distracted driving, and he used a fake office background to hide the fact that he was himself at that moment during the meeting driving. But he was busted. How? Was it A, he went through a Wendy's drive-thru and placed an order without muting himself? B, he rear-ended another participant in the meeting who was doing exactly the same thing? Or C, people in office chairs don't normally wear seatbelts?

0: I'm going with C.
1: You're right.
0: Yes.
1: The other participants noticed that he was wearing a shoulder belt while sitting supposedly at his desk. Alzo, what noise is next?
2: Bang!
1: So combat, as you know, you read a book about it, is full of bangs, but the Royal Navy once came under criticism when it was revealed they were doing what to get their sailors ready for the strife of battle? Was it A, they used water balloons instead of hand grenades? B, they told their gunners to shout bang instead of firing off live rounds? Or C, they helped cadets get used to the stress of battle by showing them war movies, but really loudly?
0: I'm going to go with B.
1: You're going to go with B, that they were told their gunners to shout, bang, you're right. In training, the sailors would load a shell, aim the gun, and then they'd all yell, bang. People thought it was silly, but it did save the Navy about $5 million, though. All right. Also, one more, please.
2: Bam.
1: Celebrity chef Emeril Lagasse is known for his catchphrase, bam, which he does whenever he throws something into the food. He says he came up with bam for one reason only. What was it? A, everybody misheard him when he was yelling about adding ham to a dish. Just stuck. B, he was filming at 1.8 episodes a day and screaming bam was the only way to keep everybody awake. Or C, because he couldn't pass the censors with his prior catchphrase, and here's some effing spices.
0: It's either B or C.
1: I'm not going to tell you.
0: It sounds like an even split.
1: It does. Yeah.
0: C.
1: We're going to go for C, because he couldn't get away with saying, there's some effing spices. Instead, he said, bam. No, it was actually B.
0: It was B.
1: It was B.
0: Have it.
1: Yeah, he's just trying to keep his crew awake by yelling bam at random moments. Also, how did Mary Roach do in our quiz?
3: She did a zoom bang bam of a job. 2 out of 3. That's
1: congratulations! Mary Roach is a best-selling science author. Her new book is Replaceable You. You can see her on tour this fall. More information is at maryroach.net. Mary Roach, thank you so much for joining us again on Wait, Wait, Don't Tell Me. Great to see you. Mary Roach, everybody.

0: 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Call 1-888-WAIT-WAIT to join us on the air. We'll be back in a minute with more of Wait Wait Don't Tell Me from NPR.
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6: 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From NPR and WBEZ Chicago, this is Wait, Wait, Don't Tell Me, the NPR News Quiz. I'm Alzo Slade. We're playing this week with Joelle Nicole Johnson, Tom Papa, and Shane Torres. And here again is your host at the Green Music Center at Sonoma State University, Peter Sagal.
7: Thank you, Alzo. In just a minute, fire up FanDuel and bet the kids college fund in the Listener Limerick Challenge. If you'd like to play, give us a call at 1-888-WAIT-WAIT. That's 1-888-924-8924. Right now, panel, some more questions for you from the week's news. Shane, the governor of a province in Turkey, was ousted from office after photographs surfaced of him doing what?
8: I'm going to need a clue.
7: It's not, I don't know, it's not a crime to love spandex and appropriate butt cushioning.
8: Exercising?
7: He was exercising in a particular way and wearing...
8: I don't exercise.
9: What are you doing to me? Ask Alzo that question.
6: I don't wear them, though.
7: He has too much self-respect. Anybody know?
10: Bike pants.
7: Bike shorts.
10: Yeah.
7: He was forced from office because he was photographed wearing bike shorts.
10: And he should be.
7: Yeah. He was forced out of office for being caught in public wearing skin-tight black bike shorts. If that sounds harsh, just take a second. Think of a politician. First one that comes to mind. Now think of him in bike shorts. See? To be fair to the governor, he was in fact riding a bike at the time. To be fair to everybody else, that is no excuse.
11: They got some different standards over there in Turkey, I see.
7: They do, yeah. Photos circulated of him in bike shorts. It became a huge scandal. One political opponent said, in the Turkish parliament, quote, a governor cannot wander a city like this. After his ouster, his supporters were sad to see him go, but they loved to watch him leave.
10: Was he wearing those little clippy shoes?
7: So he made a little clatter noise when he left, and his toes were up in the air. That's been very funny.
12: He's currently a very hot Peloton
7: Exactly.
12: instructor.
7: Yeah.
6: Peter, one day we should show up to the show with just, biker shorts.
7: Absolutely. We should absolutely do that. And then we'll have to find other jobs.
10: Be ready to go out.
7: Tom, Robotics is a company that has marketed AI-powered sex robots. But now they have a new model of robot that they say will serve in what other role?
10: Oh. It will... I can't say it. So the robot does something else?
7: Something else. The robot. And it's going to be put into schools in New York State because it's going to be a...
10: Lunch lady.
7: No.
10: A mean custodian.
7: No. It's right there in front of you. In a school, it's going to be a...
10: Teacher.
7: Exactly right. Assistant teachers. A robotics company, Realbotics, insists to this day that their $175,000 female-shaped robot called Aria is meant for companionship and not for sex. But more recently, the company struck a deal with a school district in New York State to deploy another one of its robots called Sally as a teacher's assistant. They say she, also a very attractive replica female, can answer science and math questions the students might have. Great, it's like if your calculator had boobs.
10: Stop making them attractive. Stop making them attractive.
9: Also, we made those in the wrong order. The teacher should have come first.
7: You think so?
9: Yeah.
10: Yeah, and look like my dad. I guarantee you send a teacher out there, a robotic teacher that looks like my dad, no one's going to try anything funny with it. You're asking for trouble.
7: It's true. Now, interestingly, the teaching doll, unlike the original doll, only costs $57,000, which makes her the most realistic doll yet. The second she went into education, she took a 70% pay cut.

0: Coming up, it's Lightning, Fill in the Blank, but first it's the game where you have to listen for the rhyme. If you'd like to play on air, call or leave a message at 1-888. Wait, that's 1-888-924-8924. You can see us most weeks at the Studebaker Theater in Chicago, and catch us on the road. 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For tickets and info to all our live events, go to nprpresents.org. Hi, everyone. Wait, don't tell me.
1: Hey there, Peter.
0: Hi, who's this?
1: Alan Martin from Long Beach, Washington.
0: Long Beach, Washington? I didn't know there was a Long Beach in Washington. Where's that?
1: Not many people do. Right on the Oregon border.
0: Yeah.
1: About 2 hours east-west of Portland.
0: So you're 2 hours east and west of Portland.
1: Yeah, something like that.
0: Something like that.
1: 2 hours west of Portland.
0: Yes.
2: Hilarious.
0: Do you know where you are right now, sir?
3: Rerouting.
1: Sometimes.
3: Rerouting.
0: Alan, welcome to the show. Alzo Slade is going to read you three news-related limericks with a last word or phrase missing from each. If you can fill in that last word or phrase correctly, and two of the limericks will be a winner. You ready to play?
1: Born ready.
0: Hey. Here's your first limerick.
3: Once jeans were so pre-stressed and ripped, now they're made to look like they have slipped. Since kids have a taste for exposing their waist, the fly of their jeans isn't
1: dipped.
0: Right, zipped. This summer's It jeans are jeans that make it look like your fly is down. They're called fold-over jeans, as in your grandmother would fold over in her grave if she saw you wearing these. They're called fold-over jeans because of, quote, the sliver of fold and fabric sewn down at the waist, which is often printed like underwear with tiny flowers or stripes, to give the illusion of a totally open fly.
2: Wow, if only I had a finger penis, I could zip it up.
0: Yeah. Moving on. Here's your next limerick.
3: With the soda scent, I like to prep me. A fine cola, vanilla, can rep me. I will cover my stink with a cool fountain drink. I will smell like a cold can of
1: Pepsi.
0: Pepsi, yes. 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Starting this week, you can buy the Pepsi Vanilla Slushy Body Scrub. Or the Pepsi Wild Cherry Body Wash, which is, quote, inspired by Pepsi Wild Cherry. Mmm. Sticky.
4: I love that this is going to get the men who use Axe body spray laid.
0: Yeah, finally. Finally. All right, here's your last limerick.
3: At IKEA, we strive to improve. 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
0: Can you hear them?
1: No.
0: So it rhymes with improve and groove. And the furniture will last through a...
1: Move.
0: Move, yes.
2: Wow. Oh.
0: We all know the rituals of moving. 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Well, IKEA is launching a new line of furniture designed to be sturdy enough for people who move a lot, like college students and identity thieves. The new line is called Kornsdorfer. Probably. It features built-in handles for carrying. It's made of sturdier materials like solid pine and steel, so it can handle the stress of moving. Fine, fine. That's not what we need, IKEA. We need you to commit to your bit and give us single-use disposable couches.
2: Does anyone go back to IKEA, or you just go once, build an apartment, and realize I'm never going?
5: Like, it's my favorite restaurant.
2: Yeah.
0: Oh, sure. Also, how did Alan do in our quiz?
3: Alan did all right. He got 3 out of 3. Congratulations.
0: Well done. Congratulations, Alan. You got him. Thank you so much for playing.
1: Take care, everybody.

0: on to our final game, Lightning Fill in the Blank. Each of our players will have 60 seconds in which to answer as many fill-in-the-blank questions as they can. Each correct answer now worth 2 points. Alzo, can you give us the score?
1: Absolutely. Tom has a whopping 4. Joyo has 2. And Shane, you just got 1, buddy.
2: It's a good one, though.
1: It's a good one, Shane.
3: It'll just make my comeback that much more dramatic.
0: Exactly. So, Shane, you are in third place, so you're going to go first. The clock will start when I begin your first question. Fill in the blank. On Wednesday, the Federal Reserve voted to keep blanks steady.
4: Rates.
0: Right, interest rates. On Tuesday, Japan deployed thousands of troops to help with rescue and recovery after a powerful blank struck the country.
4: Earthquake.
0: Right. For the second time in its history, the Red Cross declared an emergency over the lack of blank donations.
4: Blood donations.
0: Right. On Wednesday, NASA confirmed plans to launch the new Nancy Grace Roman Space blank in August.
4: Rocket?
0: Space telescope. At a government conference this week, attendees noticed that a U.S.-made map of Africa had mislabeled blank.
4: Most of it.
0: Yes, in fact, pretty much. They mislabeled literally every country in Africa on the map of Africa. On Thursday, European nations announced a boycott over FIFA's plan to privatize the blank.
4: World Cup.
0: Right. On Thursday, Apple announced a new program that would allow customers to lease the newest blank.
4: iPhone.
0: Right. This week, a whaling museum in New Bedford is drawing attention after someone posted a one-star review calling it blank.
4: Boring?
0: They called the whaling museum, quote, the worst aquarium ever. It can be confusing at first when you visit the New Bedford Whaling Museum. There's nowhere to know it's a museum and not an aquarium other than by reading its name and all the big signs. The man who posted the review must have been disappointed that instead of live whales, there were just old skeletons. The review went viral, but it isn't even the reviewer's first one-star rating. They also said that Fogo de Chao was the worst petting zoo they'd ever been to. Also, how did Shane do in our quiz?
1: Shane actually did all right.
0: He
1: got 6 right for 12 more points. He has 13 in the lead.
3: Wow. Thanks for throwing in actually.
0: Okay, Joyelle, you're up next, fill in the blank. On Thursday, the U.S. launched a new wave of strikes against targets in blank.
5: Iran.
0: Right, according to a new study, taking a daily blank can help curb heavy drinking.
5: Vitamin.
0: No, GLP-1 pill. This week, Poland is accusing blank of firing a missile into their territory.
5: Israel.
0: No. Not yet, anyway. Russia. According to new reports, arrests by blank at airports are surging. Right. This week, blank announced plans to host a new cooking show.
5: Ooh, Martha Stewart.
0: RFK Jr.
5: Ew.
0: Roadkill every day. On Monday, Emily Wilson, a translator of the blank, criticized Christopher Nolan's movie adaptation.
5: Odyssey.
0: Yes. This week, ESPN announced a deal to produce a Last Dance-style documentary about blank.
5: Michael Jackson.
0: No, LeBron James. This week, a man in Japan who regularly practiced guitar at full volume at his house was shocked when his neighbors banded together and blanked.
5: Jumped him.
0: Had him arrested. The man in Kyoto was arrested after his neighbors flagged that his 7 years of playing guitar had seemingly caused damage to their hearing. According to the police, the man also placed a radio by the window and left it playing 24 hours a day. See, when we say support public radio, this is exactly what we mean. Alzo, how did Joyelle do in our quiz?
1: Well, she seemed like she had fun. She got 3 right for 6 more points, total of 8. Shane is still in the lead.
0: All right, how many then does Tom Papa need to win?
1: He needs 5 to win.
0: Ready, Tom?
3: I'm ready.
0: Here we go. This is for the game. On Wednesday, funeral services were held in South Carolina for Senator Blank.
3: Lindsey Graham.
0: Right, on Tuesday, a judge blocked Minnesota from implementing a law banning blank markets.
3: Betting.
0: Yeah, prediction markets. This week, GOP Senate members postponed a key vote in the confirmation of Todd Blanche as Trump's new blank.
3: Attorney General.
0: Right. During a performance this week, Katy Perry got trapped crowd surfing in a giant rolling inflatable ball because the fans blanked.
3: Popped her.
0: No. They refused to roll her back onto the stage. On Thursday, dental researchers said they discovered a way to stop blanks without drilling.
2: cavities.
0: Right. This week, people are accusing Canadian politician Bill Oliver of using AI to write his speeches because he said blank halfway through an address to the legislature.
2: Because he said, I love Trump.
0: No. He talked for a while, and then he said, here is a more natural flowing version of that section. That reads like a legislative speech rather than a series of short points. Mr. Oliver read the chat bot's commentary about the speech out loud, not one but three separate times throughout the address. You know it's a boring speech when even the guy who was reading it is not listening. Also, did Tom do well enough to win?
1: Oh, he got four right for eight more points. Total of 12, which means Shane has one of the greatest comebacks in weight history. He is the winner.
3: My big college moment.
2: His in-laws are here.
0: That's true.
1: It's all because of what Sally taught him.
2: Poor Sally.
0: In just a minute, we're going to ask our panelists to predict, now that wrinkles are in, what will be the next surprising beauty trend. But first, let me tell you that support for NPR comes from NPR stations and Schwab, offering the Schwab Teen Investor Account, where teens can gain hands-on investing experience. 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Doug Berman, Benevolent Overlord. Philip Gotika writes our limericks. Our public address announcer is Paul Friedman. Our ops manager is Jasira Vardak. BJ Lederman composed our theme. Our program is produced by Jennifer Mills, Miles Norbass, and Lillian King. Special thanks this week to Mohamed El-Sheikhi. Peter Gwynn is our sommelier. Emma Choi is our vibe curator. Technical direction is from Lorna White. Her CFO is Colin Miller. Our production manager is Robert Newhouse. Our senior producer is Ian Chillog. And the executive producer of Wait, Wait, Don't Tell Me is Michael Danforth. Now, panel, what would be the next big beauty trend? Shane Torres.
6: Big butts out, long flat ones are in.
0: Joyelle Nicole Johnson.
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0: And Tom Papa.
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0: Thank you so much, Alzo Slade. Thanks also to Shane Torres, Joyelle, Nicole Johnson, and Tom Papa. Thanks to the staff and crew here at the Green Music Center. 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Thanks to our fabulous audience who came out to see us in Sonoma, California. And thanks to all of you, wherever you might be, for listening. I'm Peter Sagal. We'll see you next week.

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1: Jeff Neubauer celebrates her honor, Judge Lisa Neubauer of the Wisconsin Court of Appeals, on her retirement after more than 18 years of service on the court.
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4: Cenk Uygur created the Young Turks in 2002. 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
8: I'll watch an episode and I'm like, that's me, that's also me.
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4: There's plenty to cheer for.
6: I know it. That's awesome.
5: And plenty to learn.
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9: Live from NPR News in Washington, I'm Louise Schiavone. The U.S. State Department is urging American citizens to leave the Middle East, saying a significant escalation of attacks with Iran and its allies is expected across the region in the coming days. NPR's Frank Langfitt reports from Tel Aviv.
10: The State Department said Iran and its proxies, including Hezbollah in Lebanon and the Houthis in Yemen, are expected to attack U.S. personnel and facilities. The security alert said, quote, all citizens should depart now when flights are available, end quote. Earlier this week, President Trump threatened to hit Iran very hard after Iran fired ballistic missiles at a U.S. base in Jordan. Trump's threatened military escalation in the past, but not followed through. Ebrahim Rezaei is a spokesman for Iran's National Security and Foreign Policy Committee in Parliament. He wrote on X that Iran would respond to U.S. strikes with devastating counterattacks on American facilities in the region. Frank Langfitt, NPR News, Tel Aviv.
9: President Trump is disputing the Justice Department's assessment on what happened to renovations of the Lincoln Memorial Reflecting Pool. NPR's Chandelise Duster has more.
11: Federal prosecutors on Friday moved to dismiss the vandalism case against former Olympian David Hearn. They say that damage to the Lincoln Memorial Reflecting Pool was, quote, the result of botched installation and not vandalism. But President Trump on Saturday continued to claim that major damage at the Reflecting Pool was caused by, quote, vandals. In a social media post, he also said he disagrees with the U.S. Attorney for the District of Columbia, Jeanine Pirro's decision to drop the felony charge in the case. Hearn's attorney said in a statement the U.S. government owes the Olympian an apology and that the case should have never been brought. Chandelise Duster, NPR News.
9: In Spain, the death toll in Ceuta on the border with Morocco has risen to at least 67 as authorities continue to rescue bodies from the sea. Tens of thousands of migrants crossed from Morocco into the small Spanish territory in northern Africa a couple of days ago. But today, the Spanish government says it's under control. NPR's Miguel Macias has more from Seville, Spain.
12: The Spanish Interior Minister spoke today and said the army had been mobilized and things were under control in 24 hours, basically. The ministry also said it's begun installing a 500-meter-long floating barrier to stand the seawall that separates Ceuta and Morocco. Many of the migrants enter Thursday by swimming around the breakwater in the Mediterranean. And according to the government, most of the 50 to 60,000 people who enter the country have gone back to Morocco.
9: The European Union has slated an emergency video conference on the episode for early next week. Authorities in southern Idaho are investigating a shooting at an In-N-Out Burger restaurant that took place this afternoon and left multiple people dead. Police in Twin Falls say the shooter is among the dead. The shooting took place near a busy shopping area. This is NPR News. The new chair of the National Governors Association says he's concerned about possible Trump administration efforts to influence upcoming midterm elections. Governor Wes Moore, a Maryland Democrat, pointed to the president's efforts to restrict voting by mail and said he was also concerned the president might deploy federal troops or agents to polling places. Plans by the United States to reduce the number of locations that service visa operations in several African countries is taking effect. Michael Koloki reports from Nairobi.
7: U.S. embassies and consulates in over 20 African cities are realigning their routine visa services. The affected locations include Lusaka in Zambia, Namibia's capital Windhoek, and the South African city of Durban. Residents of those areas who wish to apply for a U.S. visa will be required to apply through one of 20 designated visa locations, such as Ghana's capital Accra and Nairobi in Kenya. According to the State Department, the changes aim to strengthen national security by promoting more uniform screening, vetting, and adjudication standards, as well as improving efficiency. The department adds that realigning visa services to designated hubs has previously been carried out successfully in several African nations and in Europe as well. For NPR News, I'm Michael Koloki in Nairobi.
9: Renowned climber Nirmal Purja and nine others have died in an avalanche that occurred Thursday on Broad Peak in Pakistan, according to Purja's expedition company. In 2019, Purja was known for climbing the world's 14 highest peaks in 189 days. His achievement was featured in the Netflix documentary 14 Peaks, Nothing is Impossible. I'm Louise Schiavone, NPR News.
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14: Are you a real know-it-all? Do you annoy your family by shouting the answers while watching Jeopardy? Do you drive people crazy when you start a sentence with, well, actually? Well, guess what? You can go fact yourself. Hi, everyone. Welcome to Go Fact Yourself, the show where we quiz the smartest people we know and find out why they love what they love. I'm Helen Hong, and now from the Carl Sagan and Andrian Theater at the Center for Inquiry West in Los Angeles, here's our moderator, J. Keith Van Stratton.
15: Thank you, Helen. Thank you, everybody. What a lovely crowd. Helen, nice to see you. How are you doing?
14: Very nice to see you. I'm, constantly recovering from monthood.
15: Monthood? Tell me about that.
14: Yeah, you know, I'm co-raising my sister's baby, yes. And so I'm a mont.
15: Ah, that would be a portmanteau of mom and aunt.
14: Correct. The fun thing that's happening now is he has diaper rash on his testicles.
15: Helen, I have nothing to add to that. Today, Go Fact Yourself, two guests will compete to answer questions about facts they know, facts they may not know, and frankly, facts they should know. Plus, we'll meet actual experts on two very different topics. And finally, we'll declare one of our guests the winner of today's show. Let's get started and meet today's guest, Helen, who is up first.
14: She is a comedy writer, actor, and voice actor who can currently be heard as several roles on the HBO Max series Jellystone. It's Nicole Thurman.
16: Hello.
15: Hello, Nicole Thurman.
16: Hello.
15: People will recognize you from shows like The Opposition with Jordan Klepper, Shrill, Keenan, and a Black Lady sketch show. Those, of course, are all notable comedies, but you did not go into performing to get into comedy originally.
16: No, I did not. You've done your research. I'm like, whoa, yeah.
15: I know how to Google.
16: No, it's really interesting because I started as just like a straight theater actor. I just wanted to do theater, and then I moved to Chicago after interning there because I just thought it was a great city, great theater city. I ended up getting an internship at Steppenwolf Theater, but I had also talked to people at Second City. They ended up being like, if you ever want want to just like, you know, work for a few hours and then take a free class, you can. I was like, yeah, sure. After the class, they were like, if you ever maybe want to audition for us, like, we'll take your headshot and call you in. And I did, and it fit perfectly. And it was like, it's just crazy because all I do is comedy now. And it feels like that was always what I should have been doing, but it just kind of, I kind of fell into it.
15: Well, you've expanded your comedy performing to include voice work. Yeah. You're on the show Jellystone, which, for those who haven't seen it, it's sort of a new take on the iconic Hanna-Barbera characters, especially. You do Jabberjaw and Squiddly Diddly, among others. And I was surprised to learn that you actually didn't know what they had sounded like originally before you auditioned.
16: I'm glad I didn't know, because, yeah, I just did, like, a goofy, weird voice of what I thought it would sound like. And I even called, like, Magilla Gorilla. I called him Magilla. Yeah. And now that's, like, part of the character.
14: Oh, wow.
16: Because I didn't know. I didn't know these things. The show is so, so fun to do. And as we've gone on with it, they've kind of made her similar to me. And so it's just, like, really fun to be able to play this character.
15: Yeah. Do you get to do scenes with yourself when you're playing multiple characters?
16: Yeah. Because we just recorded three episodes the other day, but one of them had Jabberjaw, Squiddly Diddly, and then I'll sometimes play like a random, you know, witch or like, what did I play? Oh, there's like a news reporter. So it's like, yeah, I'll watch an episode and I'm like, ah, you know, that's me, that's also me.
14: Like, I'm everybody in this scene.
16: Everybody. Like, this is all me. But no, it's really fun because Jabberjaw's so crazy and loud, and then the other character, Squiddly Diddly, is like very like Britney Spears. So, like, it's just like a fun, you know, it's fun to just be able to see all of it put together. Yeah.
15: Thank you so much for being here. It's wonderful to have Nicole Thurman. Helen, against whom will Nicole be competing?
14: He is the founder, CEO, and host of The Young Turks, the longest running online news show in the world. It's Cenk Uygur.
15: Cenk Uygur, everybody. Hello, Cenk.
17: Hey, guys.
15: Well, TYT's 24/7 programming is available on outlets like YouTube TV, the Roku channel, Pluto TV, Twitch, Comcast, Infinity X1 and Infinity Flex, Samsung TV Plus, and more. You've got over 5 million subscribers on YouTube. You get over 200 million views a month, and you recently celebrated your 21st anniversary. Congratulations on all of that.
17: Thank you.
15: What's been the biggest difference in year 21 versus year one?
17: There's a bunch of differences. Year one, we were just radio, and we've developed for a long time. And then in year five, we became the first partner for YouTube ever. Wow. So we're the original YouTubers. Mm-hmm. And then when we started online, the online was pleasant. Everybody was helpful. Yeah. But I'll tell you a quick story. A guy came in. He's like, your quality sucks. The production quality. Content's great. But here's a thing called a switcher. You could switch cameras with it. And it costs a lot of money. You don't know me. I'll see you later.
15: Wow.
17: And he just gave us like a minimum $5,000 switcher for free.
14: What?
17: The internet used to be a magical place.
14: This is like a fairy tale to me. I'm like, what?
17: Yeah.
14: Whoa.
16: It's like that meme, like, sure, grandma, let's get you to bed.
17: Yeah, yeah.
15: Kindness, yeah, or whatever.
14: I think you have a really interesting background because you came from traditional broadcast news. I know you were an anchor on MSNBC ages and ages ago, and then you kind of got jaded a little bit.
17: Yeah, establishment media is wrong. It's not really, and I hate to say it, but it's not really news. Mm. It's just really marketing for corporate rule. Mm. When I was on MSNBC, I pushed President Obama from the left, and the overwhelming message I got back from executives was, don't. And so whenever you took on corporate Democrats or even sometimes Republicans who want to cut Social Security, you get notes from management saying don't.
15: Interesting.
17: I was like, no, I didn't get into news to not do news. Mm-hmm. So that's why I went back to TYT. And then we got even larger. We built a network. So like the Young Turks has 5 million subscribers. The network has 22 million subscribers.
15: Oh, excuse me. Wow. Yeah. Okay.
17: But look, I got lucky because we had this great fan base, and those viewers carried us. And I had the option to go back and do real authentic news. So whatever you see on Young Turks or TYT, that's because of the audience.
15: That's a very nice message. Great. Well, thank you for sharing your views and for joining us today. Cenk Uygur, everybody. All right, Nicole and Cenk, we ask each of you to provide us with a few topics outside your field of work in which you feel you have some expertise. Nicole, you said you know a lot about the musician Hozier, facts about the Kansas City metro area, and predicting the outcome of true crime segments on Dateline. Whereas Cenk, you said you know a lot about 1980s WWF, fantasy football, and happiness. Later on, we're going to ask each of you some in-depth trivia questions about one of those topics. But first, we're going to get your thoughts on something you might know nothing about. It's time to to split some hairs with our What's the Difference round. We'll have one question for each of you, each worth up to 2 points. If either of you gives an incorrect or incomplete answer, the other person has a chance to steal. Your topic today, electric toothbrush. First up in electric toothbrush is Nicole. 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It's actually from two listeners. Who are they, Helen?
5: I will let them tell you themselves because we have a listener recording.
16: Ooh.
5: 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Okay, play it.
18: Hi, this is Jack Romaine from Somerville, Massachusetts. And my question for What's the Difference is... while both might be helpful to a certain kind of toothbrush, what's the difference between something that is electric and something that is electrical? Thanks. Have a good show.
15: All right. Thank you, Jack. That suggestion was also submitted by Victoria Pullen. So thank you both. All right, Nicole, you heard him. What is the difference between something being electric and electrical?
16: My first thought is where you're from. Like, honestly, this might be a weird answer, but like how you say something. It's like soda and pop, electric and electrical toothbrush. Okay. That's what I'm going to, that's my final answer.
15: So you think it's
16: like,
15: a regional difference?
16: Regional difference. Okay. Thank you. Yes.
15: All right. We've got Nicole's answer. We don't know yet if she's entirely correct. Cenk, if you don't think she's got it just right, you can steal anything you want to change or add.
17: Electrical plugs in.
15: Electrical, something that's electrical plugs in.
17: Plugs in.
15: All right. Well, this segment is losing its spark. Let's go to Helen Hong at the judges' table for the facts.
5: Here are the facts. While they're sometimes used interchangeably, the difference is something that is electric runs on electricity, like an electric fan or the aforementioned electric toothbrush. Something that is electrical produces or supplies electricity, like an electrical generator or an electrical outlet.
15: That's right. Now, electrical can also refer to things that are related to electricity, like an electrical engineer, whereas electric often refers to music, like Jimi Hendrix and Electric Ladyland, Jeff Lynne and Electric Light Orchestra, The Electric Slide, or Dr. Teeth and the Electric Mayhem. Helen, how did our guests do?
5: I don't think either one of them.
15: No, I don't think so as well.
16: I feel like the toothbrush was like a, what do they call it, the red herring or whatever, the thing that distracts you from the actual question. Because I was sitting here thinking about toothbrushes, and I'm like, wait, the question was actually about electric versus electrical.
17: Yeah, I actually agree with her, and then we decided you guys are wrong.
16: Yeah, yeah,
5: negative 2 points for us.
15: Negative 2 points for us, wow.
5: Yes.
15: A little surprised of the applause in the audience for that. But,
5: you guys are a little too happy about that.
15: Well, up next in electric toothbrush is Cenk with toothbrush. Cenk, while both might be the enemies of your electric toothbrush, on your teeth, what's the difference between plaque and tartar? Plaque and tartar.
17: Plaque is the thing that builds up, for sure, And tartar, it's a film. A film of some sort on your tooth.
15: The tartar is.
17: The tartar is.
15: All right, we've got Cenk's answer. Don't know yet if he's entirely correct. Anything you want to add or change, Nicole?
16: Plaque builds up naturally, and then tartar is when it's, like, hardened.
15: All right. Well, this segment is falling into a cavity. Let's go to Helen Hong at the judges' table for the facts.
5: Here are the facts. Plaque is a film of bacteria that can give your teeth that fuzzy feeling before you brush. You may not be able to see plaque, but you can definitely feel it. You can remove plaque yourself with proper dental care at home. Plaque that is not removed by proper home dental care can harden to become tartar. Tartar you can usually see because it has a darker color and can stain your teeth. Tartar requires a dentist or hygienist to get in there with a scraper or sometimes a laser.
16: A laser.
15: A laser. Now, that's right. Dental tartar is not to be confused with tartar sauce, which is made mostly with mayonnaise and pickles. But if you consume enough tartar in an eating contest, you could be honored with a plaque. Helen, how did our guest do?
5: I think I'm going to give you 1 point each.
17: Yeah, fair.
5: Because because Cenk, you did say plaque builds up, which is accurate. And Nicole, you did say it gets all crusted and hardened.
15: Yes. 1 point each. Very good. Helen, what is our score at the end of that round?
5: The end of that round, Nicole Thurman has 1 point and Cenk Uygur has 1 point.
15: And those scores are bound to change as we move on to questions about topics our guests have chosen for themselves. It's all up ahead when we come back on Go Fact Yourself.
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14: Welcome back to Go Fact Yourself with our guests, Nicole Thurman and Cenk Uygur. Once again, here's Jake Van Stratten.
15: Thank you, Helen. Thank you, everybody. All right, Nicole, of your many interests, you told us you know a lot about the musician Hozier.
16: You're going to pick that one. Yes, I do.
15: Yeah. Facts about the Kansas City metro area,
16: yes,
15: and predicting the outcome of true crime segments on Dateline.
16: Yes.
15: Let's find out a little bit more about each of those. First, tell us what the musician Hozier means to you.
16: Every time I say I love Hozier, they're like, oh, the Take Me to Church guy. And I'm like, yeah, but he's so much more. Mm-hmm. I went to his concert by myself on my birthday. It was like 5 days before my birthday because I wanted to go by myself so that I could fully take it all in. Like, I really
15: want to be
16: him.
15: Distracted by a date or a friend or anything like that.
16: Yeah, no, I didn't want somebody next to me being like, hey, and this guy was like trying to hit on me at the concert. And I was like, sir, I am here for Hozier and the music only. Like, I'm a very serious fan. I just love him. So, yeah, that's why.
15: All right, next, you said you know a lot about facts about the Kansas City metro area.
16: Yes, I do. I grew up in Kansas City, and my mom still lives there. My sister still lives there. So, yeah, I just grew up there my whole life. So, I know a lot about it. I mean, you know, it's hometown.
15: All right.
16: Yeah.
15: Lastly, tell us what predicting the outcome of true crime segments on Dateline means to you.
16: Oh my God, you guys. So first of all, I watch way too much true crime, and I think it actually might be rotting my brain in a weird way. Like, my ex watched it with me and was like, well, this is why you always think I'm cheating on you, because they're all cheating on each other. It's true.
15: If you're a hammer, everything looks like a nail. Yeah.
16: Exactly. Yeah, just from watching so much true crime, I've gotten very good at predicting the outcome. Like, if you give me a Dateline cold open, I'll be like, oh, he's cheating on her and he had her killed, or like, he, you know, there's like all these like chemicals, there's all these different little procedures.
9: I am never getting on your bad side.
16: I know the chemicals, they'll never find it unless they do a mitochondrial examination. I would never even pass science, but I can do true crime.
17: My co-founder is Ben Mankiewicz, brother of Josh Mankiewicz from Dateline
15: correspondent.
16: Who has a great voice. He's like, and then what did you do and why did you do? He looks like he's about to fall asleep. I love him.
17: He has that famous line where he's like, now most people, when they find their wife dead on the floor.
15: Oh, looks like that's got really the knowledge good. On
17: they
15: this.
17: They call 911. But you didn't do that, did you?
16: Amazing.
15: All right, so Nicole, to summarize, you said you know a lot about the musician Hozier, facts about the Kansas City metro area, and predicting the outcome of true crime segments on Dateline. Today we're going to quiz you about facts about the Kansas City metro area.
16: Okay. All right.
15: Now, for our listeners who aren't as familiar, there, of course, is Kansas City, Kansas. There's Kansas City, Missouri. And then there's this third thing called the Kansas City metro area. How do you define the metro area?
16: I've never really thought about that, actually. Mm-hmm. But I think the Kansas City metro area counts mostly as Kansas City, Missouri. That's like when you think of Kansas City, that's what you're thinking of. Mm-hmm. Kansas City, Kansas is just like right outside of Kansas City, Missouri. Yeah, and I'm from like Kansas, like the suburbs of Kansas City, Missouri, but it's like right next to Missouri. It's
0: that's not confusing at all.
16: I know, right?
0: That's like really poor city planning. Well, we're gonna do a Kansas City in Missouri,
16: right?
15: And like, and as if you did not have enough bona fides about being an expert on this, may I ask you, what is your middle name?
16: Dorothy.
17: No.
0: Get out.
16: Isn't that, how did you know? Isn't that funny though? That's my grandma's name, but I'm from Kansas. I'm a Dorothy from Kansas, but I ain't no Dorothy. I'm not that Dorothy. You know what I'm saying? But yeah, I know. It's really funny.
15: Well, we'll see if you can crush the witch that is our quiz today. Just ahead, we're going to enlist the help of a bona fide expert in your topic with a question worth up to 3 points. But before that, to let you show your love, here are 5 trivia questions about your topic, each worth 1 point. If you want it, you're allowed a hint for any 2 of these 5 questions. Now, Cenk, listen closely, because if Nicole answers incorrectly, you can steal. By the way, Cenk, how much do you know about facts about the Kansas City metro area?
17: I do know that most people put Kansas City in Kansas.
15: Yeah.
17: But you didn't do that, did you?
15: No, we didn't. All right, we'll see if that question comes up. Here's question number 1. I have a feeling you might know this one, Nicole. Okay. Nicole, you are not the only winner from the Kansas City metro area. A certain KC sports franchise just won a major championship, the same championship they won in 2020 and 1970. What team who plays their home games at 1 Arrowhead Drive is it?
16: That would be the Kansas City Chiefs, Jake Heath.
15: Helen?
0: That is correct.
15: That is correct, and a woo-woo from the audience as well. Well, we got some fans here.
17: Man, I wanted to steal that one.
15: Fun fact, I currently live with and am engaged to be married to a Chiefs fan, but not as big of a Chiefs fan as her mom. All right. Here is question number 2.
16: Okay.
15: Kansas City Magazine argues that the most famous food to ever come from KC is something called burnt ends. What type of food is burnt ends?
16: Barbecue.
15: Helen?
0: That is correct.
15: That is correct, okay. Yes. You have an option to get a little more specific. I think if you had asked for the hint, it might have helped you get more specific. Helen, what would that hint have been?
16: It's beef.
0: Thank you.
15: Thank you so much. Helen Hong, everybody.
16: That was an excellent call.
15: Yes, it is specifically brisket beef. Fun fact, according to Kansas City Magazine, at Arthur Bryant's Barbecue in the Jazz District, the trimmings of brisket were traditionally offered for free to diners waiting in line. They came to fame in 1972 when KC Bread writer Calvin Trillin described them in an essay for Playboy. Ooh. And that's why I read the articles.
0: I'm not sure if someone offered me burnt ends that I'd be like, ooh, yes, yummy. Yeah.
16: Think about it. If it's in Playboy, it's like on fire and it's the end. So like, that just sounds sexy. I'm thinking like a hot booty. See what I mean?
0: Yeah, That's
16: it took a minute, but you got to connect it.
15: Yeah, right? Much better than split ends. All right, here's question number 3. Okay. Some may not think of Kansas City as a capital of the business world, but several notable companies have headquarters in the metro area. Uh-huh. But which one of the following companies currently does not? Is it Hallmark Cards, AMC Theaters, H&R Block Tax Preparers, Applebee's Restaurants, or Russell Stover Chocolates?
16: Oh my goodness. I think I'm going to say Applebee's.
15: Helen?
0: That is correct.
15: That is correct. Yeah. Very nice.
17: Wow. How did she know that?
16: I didn't even need a
0: hint. Did you know that? Or you?
16: Well, I feel like it's one of those things where you've like heard, like I Hallmark always Kansas City. Mm. I was also in a Hallmark Valentine's Day card. Thank you.
0: Okay.
16: They actually said I was a little kid and they said I was too stringy and I was 8 years old. And they're like, she's a string bean. We don't want her in it.
15: Wow.
16: But my sister was in it, so I got in with her.
15: Well, fortunately, commenting on young girls' bodies never affects them later in life. So I'm sure. Fun fact, the first Applebee's franchise opened in Kansas City. Applebee's used to have its headquarters in the KC area, but moved to nearby Glendale, California.
16: Oh, wow. I didn't know that because, all the other ones I've heard about growing up and I knew they were there. Yeah.
0: Wow.
15: All right, you're 3 for 3, Nicole. Here's question number 4. You do still have your 2 hints available.
16: Okay.
15: According to Statistical Atlas, the Kansas City metro area encompasses 14 counties, but only one of them seems to be on a mission, with cities in this county named Mission, Mission Hills, and Mission Woods. What county is it?
16: I think I know, but I am going to take a hint because I've got one, and I want to hear if you have a cow sound or something else.
0: I mean, I could do a cow. It's not related, but I could do another cow sound.
15: I'd like to hear that. Helen, how about that for a hint?
0: It was probably not named for Magic, Lyndon B., or Dwayne the Rock.
16: Okay, I just wanted to double check. It's Johnson County.
15: Helen?
16: Moo.
15: That is the sound of a correct answer now.
16: That's where I'm from. I should have known.
15: Oh, are you really? Oh, that's great. Fun fact, the biggest city in Johnson County is Overland Park, which used to be the headquarters for Applebee's before they moved to nearby Glendale, California.
16: It all connects. Time is a flat circle. It all connects.
15: You are 4 for 4. You have a chance to go 5 for 5. You can get this question correct.
16: Okay.
15: Speaking of cities, along the Ward Parkway over Brush Creek, you'll find the Kansas City Sister Cities International Bridge, built in 2000. That's sister cities, plural, because Kansas City has 12 sister cities. Name them. No, I'm just kidding. It has 12 sister cities, 3 of which are in Mexico, by the way. Name any 2 of the 12 sister cities.
16: Oh, my goodness. I'm, for some reason, thinking one is in Germany, but I'm going to go with hints, please.
15: All right, Helen, how about that second hint?
1: One of them is in Spain and is known for being the birthplace of flamenco dancing and an operatic barber. Another is in Mexico and rhymes with Guadalajara.
16: Oh my God. Bless you for that hint. Okay. So the first one, I don't know if I'm saying it in Spanish or English, but Seville,
15: okay.
16: Spain. And then the second one, oh gosh, wait, what did you just say? My brain went to
15: the hint was so subtle. I don't know if you've been able to pick up on it.
16: Guadalajara.
15: Helen?
1: That is correct.
15: That is correct. Nicole Thurman is 5 for 5.
16: Wow.
15: Very nicely done. Fun fact, some of the others include Hanover, Germany. That's one of the German ones. The others in Mexico are Morelia, I hope I'm saying that correct, and San Nicolas de los Garza, as well, of course, Guadalajara, which we now know rhymes with
1: Guadalajara.
15: Yes. If you take nothing away from this episode of Go Fact Yourself, please take that nugget of knowledge with you.
1: And the cow sound.
15: Fun fact, according to the Kansas City Parks and Recreation Department, locks placed on the Sister City's bridge will be removed. Please place locks on the old Red Bridge in Minor Park. A public service message from Go Fact Yourself. All right, you obviously did very well in that, Nicole, but now here is your expert level question that requires multiple answers. It is time for your cluster fact.
16: Wow, y'all are good.
15: Yeah. We'll be bringing on an expert to discuss your response.
16: Okay.
15: Nicole, one of the most iconic sites in the Kansas City metro area is Country Club Plaza, which boasts one of the nation's most extravagant Christmas light displays.
16: Yes.
15: For nearly 100 years, with only one exception, a notable person would flip a switch to light those lights, kicking off the holiday season. 3 of those people in recent years had deep connections to the KC metro area. One, born and raised in Kansas City, Missouri, is a current cast member of Saturday Night Live and a guest on episode 78 of Go Fact Yourself, and called her flipping of the switch in 2019 a dream come true. Another, born in Kansas City, Kansas, twice won election as Kansas City.

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1: But with the Cleaver.
2: Myth Mayor Cleaver. Okay. Cleaver. And the American Idol one?
1: American Idol. You can always have one answer.
2: Yes.
1: Okay. Fantasia.
2: Fantasia. All right. Helen is taking note of those answers. We have an expert on hand who can tell us for sure. In fact, we have two. Helen, who do we have tonight?
3: Joining us tonight via Zoom are two Kansas City area icons who flipped that switch at Country Club Plaza. It's Mayor Sly James and musician David Cook.
2: Hello, Sly James and David Cook. Hello, David. How are you?
4: I'm not mad. I'm just disappointed.
2: Okay. wonderful to have you here. I want to talk a lot about all these wonderful Kansas City things and your different careers and all that. But first of all, can you help explain more to our listening audience what a big deal these holiday lights are? I'll start with you, Mayor. What's that experience like and why is it so beloved in the Kansas City area?
5: Well, the plaza is the crown jewel of Kansas City. It sits right in the heart of the city. It is modeled after Sevilla, Spain, all the architecture. It is crowded every holiday season, every Thanksgiving season, by hundreds of thousands of people who come from all around the country to see the lights turn on. The lights cover the entire plaza. It's really a glorious sight. It's been written up in National Geographic and other places like that. So it's one of those things that we come to expect every Thanksgiving in Kansas City.
2: And David, having lived in Kansas City, grown up there, I imagine you've attended as an audience member. What was it like then to flip that switch for you?
4: You know, it was more nerve-wracking than I expected it to be. And I mean, really, all you're up there doing is smiling and waving, and then you flip a switch. And I couldn't even, like, get my nerves around that. So I think I brought my niece up to do it instead. So, but it's, for growing up in Kansas City, it is an extremely big deal. So almost as big as, you know, like, winning a TV show singing competition.
2: Mayor, first, that was amazing for me to realize that you won your second campaign with 87% of the vote. When you start realizing that things are going your way to such a degree, is it hard to continue to campaign?
5: It was in that instance because I was running against a guy that didn't live here and another guy that thought that the airport was in a different state. But I will say, it's nice to be mistaken for Mayor Cleaver. However, I'm younger and better looking.
3: Sly is fly as hell. Come on now. You look good, baby. I know you do.
2: Well, David, what did you like about growing up in KC? Because you're not from there originally.
4: I'll be the first to admit I spent most of my childhood figuring out how can I get out of Kansas City and expand my worldview. I remember like the first time like going to play a show in St. Louis, like it might as well have been the moon. Mm. You know, ever since I left Kansas City, I've been really chasing that idea ever since. Kansas City is just a fantastic place to grow up.
5: We have to be loyal to Kansas City. People on the coast generally don't know where the heart of this country is.
2: Yeah. Mayor, you also like to sing. When I was looking up on YouTube, there were times where, you know, of course, the first videos that would come up would be speeches and debates. But there were some times when you were doing some slow jams for the people.
5: I like to get out and croon. As a matter of fact, in my early years in high school, long, long time ago, before David was in Kansas City, or maybe even before he was born, I was with a band called the Amelia Earhart Memorial Flying Band. And we opened for Jefferson Airplane in Kansas City.
2: Oh, so, no kidding! I didn't even know that. What a great nugget.
3: Were you the front man?
5: I was.
3: Of course
5: I had
3: you
5: to
3: were.
5: Be.
3: Of course.
5: I had no other talent.
2: David, I know you're in Nashville now writing and producing and making new music. Sly James, can you tell us what you're up to since you left the mayor's
5: My
2: office?
5: My chief of staff and I started a consulting business. We do public policy consulting with Harvard, Kauffman Foundation, the Bruce Foundation, and trying to be innovative about how we attack problems and try to deal with some of the chronic issues of the country.
2: Awesome. Well, I can see David was applauding. He supports that effort, as do we. All right, well, let's get to the reason that we brought you both here as far as our game is concerned. You heard the question that we asked of Nicole. First, we wanted to know about three of the people who had recently flipped that switch at the Country Club Plaza for the Christmas lights. The first one we asked was a current cast member of Saturday Night Live who had been a guest on our show in episode 78. Helen, what did Nicole say?
3: Nicole said Heidi Gardner.
2: Gentlemen?
4: That's correct. That is correct.
2: That's correct for both of them. Yes, the point for Nicole. Next, we wanted to know who was that popular mayor who won 87% of the vote and flipped that switch in 2018. Helen, what did Nicole eventually say?
3: Nicole eventually said Mayor Cleaver.
2: And Mr. James? Isn't that a sound you wish you could have made when you were mayor?

0: What makes you think I didn't?
1: Okay. Finally wanted to know who was that person raised in Blue Springs, Missouri, who flipped the switch in 2008 after winning American Idol. Helen, what did Nicole say?
2: Nicole eventually said Fantasia.
1: And is that you, Fantasia?
3: Ah, it's so close.
1: No. Yeah.
0: Different hairstyle.
1: Yes, it was David Cook. Very close. Well, Nicole, while we have our two experts here, is there anything else you'd like to ask or say to them?
4: Every time I go back to Kansas City, I'm so amazed at everything that's happening down there. And I love, like, the Power and Light District is obviously crazy, but it's an amazing, you know, place. And then the streetcars. Are we going to have more streetcars, you know, Sly or David? Do you guys know? For I want more streetcars, so more public transportation.
5: We'll be working on some lines going east and west. They're incredibly complicated. They take a long time and they're kind of expensive, so it does take a while to build them out. But they're free, and that's a good thing.
4: They're free, and like they would go from my mom's apartment. She would take my nephews down to Union Station all the time. It's amazing. David, do you have a favorite venue to play in Kansas City?
3: I always sort of lean back on venues that I played like long ago.
1: Yeah.
3: So like there was a venue called the Hurricane down in Westport that I used to love playing. And then there was my first ever gig in Kansas City proper, because like not the suburbs.
1: It's a whole mess. We're barely figuring it out now.
3: Was Davies Uptown. I'm not even sure it's still there.
4: Those are good venues.
3: By one of the Arthur Bryant's barbecue locations.
1: Oh, I hear the burnt ends are fantastic.
4: Yeah.
1: Excellent. We need to put an end to this segment. We thank you so much for joining us. David, if people want to find out more about you and what you're up to, where can they do that?
3: DavidCookOfficial.com or FantasiaOfficial.com.
4: I don't watch reality TV.
1: And Mayor James?
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1: Excellent. Well, thank you both so much for joining us. You're wonderful representatives of a wonderful town. David Cook and Mayor Sly James, everybody.
4: Thank you.
1: Bye. Have a great day. Thank you so much.
3: Guys.
1: Helen, what is our score at the end of that round?
2: At the end of that round, Nicole Thurman has 7 points and Cenk Uygur has 1 point with a round of questions for Cenk coming up.
1: That's right. 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
2: Welcome back to Go Fact Yourself with our guests, Nicole Thurman and Cenk Uygur. Once again, here's J. Keith Van Stratton.
1: Thank you, Helen. Thank you, everybody. All right, Cenk, of your many interests, you said you know a lot about 1980s WWF, fantasy football, and happiness. Let's find out a little bit more about each of those. First, tell us what 1980s WWF means to you.
10: I love this so much. And it was drama. It was exciting. It was violence. Mm-hmm. And I was a little aggressive kid, and I had the snooker flying off the top rope, Roddy Piper was busting a coconut over his head. I couldn't get enough of it. And the Irish Sheik comes in, and I'm like, those are my people, and he became champion. Kind of my people. I'm Turkish.
1: Yeah.
2: Right? Did you know at that young age that it was a little fake?
10: No.
1: Oh, my God. Helen, we're breaking
10: Don't
1: news.
10: Don't break my heart, Helen. That's not what I came on here for. No, but I would mess with my grandma. I'd be like, Grandma, he is bleeding. He is British. She's like, oh, this is outrageous. I didn't know this is what America was about.
11: And then she would continue to watch more.
10: Of course.
11: Yeah.
10: All right. Love soap operas.
11: You also said you know a lot about fantasy football.
10: I do. We actually have one of the oldest leagues in the... We were even featured in a book about fantasy football. That's how old our league is. And it's like my one remaining hobby. I work 24/7. Mm-hmm. The only thing I can do is like watch half an hour TV.
11: Yeah.
10: But when it's fantasy football season, clear the decks.
11: And then finally, tell us what happiness means to you as a topic.
10: I kind of studied happiness on my own, okay?
11: Mm-hmm.
10: For example, judgment. Mm-hmm. It's don't let anybody judge you irrationally. If they're right, great, accept mm-hmm. it. Why do you want to be wrong? You don't want to be wrong. Accept it, change, mm-hmm. get better, right? But if they're giving you an irrational judgment, I do not accept your view of me. Right? That way you're happy, they're miserable, perfect.
11: All right, so to summarize, Jenk, you said you know a lot about 1980s WWF, fantasy football, and happiness. Today we're going to quiz you about 1980s WWF.
10: Yes!
11: And who are some of your favorite wrestlers from that era?
10: Don the Rock Morocco, mm-hmm. SD Special Delivery Jones, Jimmy Snuka. So there's a lot more.
11: There's a lot more, sure.
10: The Rock's dad.
11: Oh, yeah, yeah. Did you ever get to attend any matches?
10: Yeah. I can't remember if I went to the first WrestleMania or mm-hmm. the second WrestleMania, but I went to one of the first ever.
11: That's very exciting. Wow. All right. Well, just ahead, we're going to enlist the help of a bona fide expert in your topic with our question worth up to 3 points. But before that, to let you show your love, here are 5 trivia questions about your topic, each worth 1 point. You, of course, also have a hint available for any 2 of these 5 questions. Now, Nicole, do listen closely, because if Cenk answers incorrectly, you can steal. By the way, Nicole, how much do you know about 1980s WWF?
4: Listen, brother, I don't think that's a reference from the 80s, but I'm going to say it anyway. I know nothing, but I'm excited to hear about it.
11: Excellent. We love that attitude. All right, here's question number 1. Captain Lou Albano, the Iron Sheik, Classy Freddie Blassie, Nikolai Volkoff, the Fabulous Moolah, Wendy Richter, and Andre the Giant are just some of the WWF wrestlers who appeared in a Cyndi Lauper music video, along with Corey Feldman and recent Oscar winner Ke Huy Quan, for a song from what 1985 movie?
10: Was it Goonies?
11: Helen?
2: That is correct.
11: That is correct. Yeah. Yes. Yeah. All right, now he's taking his jacket off. He's getting comfortable. And he's ready to fight. Fun fact, the song is called The Goonies Are Good Enough. Also in the video is Jeff Cohen, who played Chunk and was our Goonies expert on episode 3 of Go Fact Yourself with guest Pamela Ribbon. Pamela Ribbon was recently nominated for an Oscar and in the audience when Ke Huy Quan thanked Jeff Cohen in his Oscar acceptance speech.
2: Time is a flat circle.
11: Right. Here's question number 2. We happen to talk about WrestleMania. In WrestleMania 3, adorable Adrian Adonis and Rowdy Roddy Piper faced off in the ring. In addition to the agony of defeat, what other humiliation did the loser have to endure, as suggested by the title of the match, Hair versus Hair?
10: A haircut.
11: Helen, is that right?
2: That is correct.
11: That is correct. Yes, had to shave their head specifically.
10: Yeah.
11: Fun fact, over a decade earlier, Adrian Adonis and Roddy Piper were champion tag team partners. The so-called hair matches go back to the early days of professional wrestling, including a famous 1962 match where Gorgeous George had to shave his gorgeous locks. Speaking of locks, locks placed on the Sister City's bridge will be removed. Please place locks on the old Red Bridge in Minor Park.
4: It all connects, man.
11: Here is question number 3. Some called him the most intelligent manager in professional wrestling. His detractors called him Weasel. He was the legendary Bobby the Brain Heenan, and he managed a lot of wrestlers. But which one of the following WWF wrestlers was not managed by Bobby the Brain in the 1980s? Was it King Kong Bundy, Playboy Buddy Rose, Ravishing Rick Rude, Superstar Billy Graham, or the Brainbusters?
10: He's the Brain, so you would think the Brainbusters would be his guys.
11: Or maybe that's what we want you to think.
10: Exactly. No, I don't remember the Brainbusters, so that's my answer.
11: Helen?
2: That is not correct.
11: No, I'm terribly sorry. No. Nicole with a chance to steal.
4: I was going to guess Superstar Billy Graham, and I have no idea why, but that's my guess.
11: Helen?
2: That is correct.
11: A successful steal from Nicole Thurman.
4: Wow. He just sounded so famous. Like, he sounds like he would manage himself. He's a superstar.
2: Something was floating in the ether.
11: Fun fact, others managed by Bobby Heenan included The Missing Link, Big John Studd, and Mr. Perfect. Superstar Billy Graham was once managed by The Grand Wizard, whose name may seem like an advertisement for the KKK, but The Grand Wizard's real name was Ernie Roth, who was Jewish and gay and went by the Grand Wizard to stick it to the Klan. So many stories. All right, here's question number 4. Let's see if you can bounce back on this one, Cenk. You do still have your 2 hints available. Outlaw Ron Bass brought several cowboy accessories to the ring for his matches. One accessory he named Miss Betsy, another a pair of items he called Bart and Brett. What was Miss Betsy or Bart and Brett?
10: Definitely taking a hint on this one.
11: Helen, how about that first hint?
2: For Bart and Brett, giddy up, horsey, yeah! For Miss Betsy,
10: what is that, whip?
11: Helen?
2: That is correct.
11: That is correct, yes, the whip. Excellent, excellent hint from Helen Hong. Yes, it was a whip. Bart and Brett were spurs. Spurs that he would use on his opponents. Fun fact, Bass took the name Miss Betsy from Davy Crockett's famous rifle, Old Betsy. Bart and Brett probably are from the Maverick brothers on the TV western Maverick. All right, here's question number five. Wrestling legend The Natural Butch Reed wasn't in the WWF very long, about a year and a half, but he made an impact due to his impressive physique and being a black wrestler with dyed blonde hair. What was Butch Reed's hometown?
10: Oh my God, hint for sure.
11: Helen, how about that second hint?
2: I wonder if he ever flipped that switch at the Country Club Plaza.
10: All right, Kansas City.
11: Helen?
2: That is correct.
11: That is correct, Kansas City. Very nice job. Fun fact, the Natural Butch Reed was also known as Hacksaw Butch Reed, a name he had before the famous Hacksaw Jim Duggan, which might explain their longtime rivalry. All right, Jenk, you did quite well in that, but now here is your expert-level question that requires multiple answers. It is time for your cluster fact. Thank you. We'll be bringing on an expert to discuss your response. While Hulk Hogan loved to show off his biceps as his 24-inch pythons, the legendary Jake the Snake Roberts liked to show off his actual python, a reptile he would drape across a fallen opponent's chest after defeating them with his lethal finishing maneuver. For up to 3 points, what was the name Jake gave for that famous finishing maneuver? What was the name of the pet python that Jake brought ringside for his matches in the 1980s? And who is Jake's real-life half-sister who held the WWF Ladies Championship in the 1980s?
10: What was the name of the... Wasn't the stunner the move? Well, I'll say stunner. Even
11: the
10: though
11: stunner? All right.
10: Okay. And the snake, cannot remember it for the life of me.
11: How about just a name you think might be a good name for a snake?
10: Jake.
11: Jake.
10: Even though that's his name.
11: Okay.
10: And what was the third one?
11: The third one is, who was his real-life half-sister who held the WWF Ladies Championship in the 1980s?
10: I did not watch a lot of ladies wrestling, so I'm going to blind guess China.
11: China. All right. Well, Helen is taking note of those answers. We have an expert on hand who can tell us for sure. Helen, who do we have tonight?
2: Joining us tonight via Zoom is one of the all-time icons of professional wrestling, a member of the WWE Hall of Fame. It's Jake the Snake Roberts.
10: I knew it. I knew it. That's awesome.
11: Hello, Jake the Snake. Look at him there.
12: How you doing?
10: I love it. Jake, I'm so sorry. I forgot everything. But you were
12: You
10: awesome.
12: Should be. You should be sorry.
2: Wow.
11: You've said about your wrestling career that you've always loved professional wrestling, even before you were involved with it. What do you love about it most? What comes to mind when you think about your love of wrestling?
12: When you're out there, it's you're in total control of people's emotions. Mm. You can make them happy, you can make them sad, you can make them love you, you can make them hate you. And it's the greatest feeling in the world. Mm. You got thousands of people in the palm of your hand, and you're able to motivate them to do things.
11: Well, I think what was so interesting about your performance style is that you would motivate and intimidate in a very soft-spoken manner, which was a contrast to a lot of people who were more yelling. Where did that idea come from of speaking, of sort of this quiet intimidation?
12: It was more of a necessity. I was wrestling early in my career in 1977 or 78, and the guy dropped a knee on my throat and he crushed my voice box.
11: Oh my gosh.
2: Oh, no.
12: So this is as loud as it gets.
11: Wow.
12: I can't yell. I'd be in trouble if I had to scream for my life.
11: So oh you my gosh. You're so interesting. You were able to adapt that to your advantage.
12: I had to. That's made me a lot of money.
11: Yeah. Of course, you were known for that snake. And you actually said that you don't like snakes and you never did like snakes.
12: I'm terrified of snakes. I've always been terrified of snakes. But it's a funny thing. When the bell rang, I became Jake the Snake.
11: Mm.
12: And he took over, and he wasn't afraid of nothing.
11: Wow.
2: What? Who came up with the snake idea?
12: I did. That's what happens when you drink and smoke a lot of pot.
2: You're like, I'm going to take this thing that I'm terrified of, and I'm just going to make it part of my everyday work day.
12: Yeah, it makes no sense at all. That's what I call it, dope.
11: Yeah. Well, speaking of which, you've been very open about your struggles with recovery. There was an incredible documentary I just watched last night called The Resurrection of Jake the Snake. And I have to say, when I sat down to watch a documentary about a pro wrestler, I didn't expect that I would get chills and come to tears with it. It's really very moving. Why were you willing to share that side of your life with the world?
12: Yeah, I don't want anybody out there to suffer through the shame and the guilt and the pain that you go through with addiction. Mm. It's not fun.
11: Yeah. And how are you doing today, if you don't mind my asking? Because in the documentary, it was touch and go for a while.
12: And happier than I've ever been.
11: Oh, that's wonderful to hear. And you look amazing. I mean, the transformation in that documentary.
12: I feel great. I'm about to wed my ex-wife.
11: We've been
12: divorced for 24 years, but sobriety is putting us back together, and I couldn't be more happier.
11: What an incredible story. You've got a podcast now where you talk about wrestling called The Snake Pit Pod, and I understand you're working on a book. What can you tell us about it?
12: Well, it's my life story from the beginning to I'm about 45.
11: That's incredible. And what is the title of the book, by the way, so people can look for that?
12: The Book of Jake.
11: The Book of Jake. Fantastic. Well, let's get to the reason we brought you here as far as our game is concerned. You heard the questions that we asked of Cenk about someone named Jake the Snake Roberts. First, we wanted to know, what was the name that Jake gave that famous finishing maneuver of his? Helen, what did Cenk say?
2: Cenk said the Stunner.
11: And Mr. Snake?
12: Not even close.
11: No, I know. What was that famous move called?
12: The DDT.
11: Oh, I think that was somewhere in your head.
10: Yeah. There's no way I was going to get it. My brain is fried.
11: I understand that that move, as famous as it was something that you developed. You put a lot of work into it, and yet it sort of came about by accident at first.
12: Yeah, absolutely. It was an accident. It happened in the ring, and I heard the people's reaction, and I thought, wow, I might have something here.
2: What does DDT stand for?
12: It was a poison the government outlawed. It was getting into our food chain and killing people and messing with their brains and all that stuff.
11: And that's what you wanted to do to your opponents in the ring. That was the storyline there.
12: Yeah. Scramble their brains.
11: All right, no point there for Cenk. Next, we wanted to know, what was the name of Jake's snake? Helen, what did Cenk say?
2: Cenk said Jake.
11: And Jake?
12: Damien,
11: I'm sorry, no.
2: Is Damien like after The Omen?
12: Yes.
10: An Omen, first movie I ever watched.
11: Oh, my God.
10: I should have gotten that.
2: Time is a flat circle.
11: Flat circle. All right, sorry, no point there. And finally, we wanted to know, what was the name of Jake's real-life half-sister who held the WWF Ladies Championship in the 1980s? Helen, what did Cenk say?
2: Cenk said China.
11: And Mr. Roberts?
12: God, Robin.
11: Rockin' Robin was the winner there. Okay. And Cenk, what's it like to have someone that you admire so much laugh at your ignorance?
10: No, I'll tell you what happened. The minute you started asking questions about Jake the Snake, I thought, oh my God, is he going to be on?
11: I
10: was like so excited that I had brain freeze there.
11: That actually is a very nice compliment. Well, while we have Jake the Snake here, is there anything you'd like to ask or say to him?
10: I grew up watching you, man. And that kind of, like, you talk about how it was meant to evoke emotions in men. And that's exactly right. I used to call it like soap opera for guys. Right?
12: Yeah, man.
10: And so I got into it, man. I got into it. But you're a hell of an actor, brother.
12: I called it the theater of the absurd.
10: Mm. Yeah. And it works.
12: You go out there and you beat the snot out of each other and the people like it.
11: Yeah.
10: And I am one of those people. So thank you, brother.
12: Thank you.
11: Well, people want to find out more about you and what you're up to. Where can they do that?
12: Oh, man, just go on Twitter. You know all this stuff.
11: Awesome. Well, thank you again so much. It was an absolute honor and privilege. Have a wonderful rest of your day. Jake the Snake Roberts, everybody.
12: Thank you.
11: Hall of Famer. Thank you, Jake. All right, Helen, what is our score as we head into the final round?
2: At the end of that round, Nicole Thurman has 8 points and Cenk Uygur has 5 points.
11: All right, now it is time for our final round we call Fast Facts. I'll read 10 statements and each contestant will answer with true or false. Here we begin. Nicole, there's a restaurant chain named Chili's.
4: True.
2: Correct.
11: Cenk, Chili's has over 20 locations.
10: True.
2: Correct.
11: Yes, over 1,000, in fact. Nicole, there's a Chili's in every U.S. state.
4: True.
2: Incorrect.
11: No. Cenk, there is no Chili's in Hawaii.
10: False.
2: Correct.
11: Yeah, there is. Nicole, there is no Chili's in Alaska.
4: True.
2: Incorrect.
11: No, there really is. Cenk, there is no Chili's in Oregon.
10: False.
2: Incorrect.
11: No, those Portland people do not want a Chili's. Nicole, there are Chili's in other countries.
4: True.
2: Correct.
11: Cenk, there's a Chili's in Sri Lanka.
10: Gotta be false.
2: Incorrect.
11: No, there really is. Nicole, there is a Chili's in Chile.
4: False.
2: Incorrect.
11: Nope, there really is. Cenk, the Chili's in Chile serves chili.
4: What in the world?
10: False.
4: Incorrect.
11: No, of course they do. Nicole, the Chili's in Chile serves their chili chilled.
4: False. Correct.
11: And Jank, I was just being silly about the Chili's chili.
10: True.
4: Sure.
11: Yes. Let's thank Jank Huger and Nicole Thurman as Helen tabulates the final score. We're not going to count those last couple. All right, Helen, are you ready to announce a winner on today's show?
2: I am. At the end of the game, Nicole Thurman has 10 points and Jank Huger has 7 points.
11: Congratulations, Nicole Thurman. You are the Factor Champion on Go Fact Yourself. What will you do with your championship?
4: We're going to go to Disneyland.
11: Wow. How fun.
4: Take a nap.
11: Yeah, I think the nap may be first before Disneyland. All right, we're going to wrap things up by giving everyone here a chance to mention or promote anything they might like. Nicole Thurman, where can people find what you're up to?
4: Please follow me on Twitter and Instagram. I'm at Nicole Thurman. It's Nicole with 2 C's. So that's how you do it.
11: That's how you do it. That's how she does it. Nicole Thurman, thanks so much for being here. Jank Huger, where can people see you and what you're up to?
10: So you can type in TYT on almost any platform and you'll get us. But you can go to our website, go to TYT.com/live to watch all of our shows. And we've got a 7-hour block of shows starting at 1 o'clock Eastern and going all the way through 8 o'clock. So check that out. But while you're on there, you can also get my book there. Justice is finally coming.
11: Excellent. Just to be clear, that is not a scam. People will actually receive a book.
10: They will actually get a book.
11: Conspiracy theory debunked. Jank Huger, thanks so much for being here. Ladies and gentlemen, my host and partner is Helen Hong. What do you got going on, Helen?
2: Hey, you can follow me on the socials at Funny Helen Hong, because we all know that other Helen Hong. 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
11: Helen Hong, everybody. And me, you can find me on Instagram at jkeith.net, all spelled out. 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
19: You're listening to Radiolab.
17: Radiolab.
19: From
17: WNYC.
18: See?
17: Yeah.
20: And I assume we're live on the air now.
21: We don't do live.
22: Have you guys ever talked to each other?
21: I don't think so, no.
22: Oh, so this is Chad Abunrod.
20: Well, hi.
22: This is Jim Glick.
21: Hey, how are you?
20: Fine, how are you?
21: Pretty good, pretty good.
23: Rainbows.
21: Okay, so we're going to start today with author James Glick.
20: As I recall, you wanted to talk about Isaac Newton.
22: That's right.
21: We did call him to talk about Isaac Newton, but more specifically, colors.
20: All right, Isaac Newton, he's 23 years old.
21: 1665.
20: And he's home for the holidays. No, there's no holiday. He's home for the plague.
21: There was actually a plague. They sent everybody home from school. In any case, he's in his room, famously solving all these mysteries of the world. And one of the questions that he thinks about during this break is,
20: what are colors? Where do they come from?
0: Like, when I see the color red, is that red, is it inside my head, or is it something that exists sort of out there in the world?
20: Is the light without, or is the light within? So he pokes a knife into his eye.
21: What do you mean?
20: Here's what Newton wrote in his notebook.
3: I took a bodkin, put it betwixt my eye and the bone, as near to the backside of my eye as I could. And pressing my eye with the end of it, it appeared several white, dark, and colored circles.
21: Did that lead him to some conclusion about where the spots live, whether they're outside or inside?
20: No, this didn't get him very far.
21: Because seeing spots when you poke your eye doesn't tell you much about what color is.
20: But
21: what he did next did, and this one he's a little more famous for.
0: He got himself a prism, which is just a bit of glass shaped like a pyramid.
20: Wasn't so easy for him to get his hands on a prism, but he did.
0: Then he shut his blinds so the room was totally dark, but he poked a little hole in one of the blinds, and then he waited.
20: And the sun had to be at just the right angle.
0: And he waited. And when the sun got to just the right spot, a ray of light shot through the room. Newton immediately stuck his prism into the light, and the light shattered and became
20: a rainbow on the wall.
21: Or, in Newton's own words,
5: a colored image of the sun. Now that's gorgeous, isn't it? A colored image of the sun.
21: That's Victoria Finley. She wrote a book about color, and she says the thing to understand about this experiment is that at the time, people believed that white light
5: was given by God or given by this amazing thing called nature.
20: The light from the sun was sort of holy.
5: Yeah.
20: If there was anything that was pure, it was white.
21: So when the prism did the rainbow thing, which people knew prisms did, they just figured
20: the colors are in there in the glass.
21: In other words, that rainbow had nothing to do with the light itself. That was just the prism.
20: Adding some kind of impurities to the light.
0: Oh, wow. I hadn't thought of the possibility that the prism is muddying the light. It's polluting the light.
20: Well, how do you know that the prism isn't generating these colors?
0: Yeah.
20: So he got a second prism, and this was the trick.
21: While the first prism was still making that rainbow on the wall,
20: he moved a few feet away and he held up a second prism in the blue area to see what would happen to the blue light.
21: Would the prism add more colors to the blue light?
20: Or would it be transformed in some other way? And what he found was nothing happens. It remains blue.
21: So he thought, if the blue light isn't getting muddied by the prism, then maybe the prism wasn't muddying the white light to begin with. Maybe that rainbow of colors was actually coming from inside the white light.
20: He inferred that the first prism is dividing light into its constituent parts.
5: Which means that the white light we see around us is actually constituted of all of these colors.
21: The colors were in the light. They are the light. He had his answer. Light is a physical thing in the physical world. You can tweak it, test it, study it. This was the beginning of everything we know about light today.
20: Which Newton put us on the road toward finding.
21: That ultraviolet rays, X-rays, radio waves, they're all different energies of light. And colors are just energies within that little sliver that we can see. And that has led to our understanding of the greenhouse effect, knowing what stars are made of, even the age of our own universe.
0: But not everybody was pleased by this.
5: Well, a little bit later, John Keats, a romantic poet, was really cross with him in a poem because they said he removed all the poetry of the rainbow.
0: And the real challenge to Newton's view of color, one that would really stick, oddly enough, it did come from a poet, not Keats, but the poet named Goethe.
8: Yeah, here's this German romantic poet.
21: That is author Jonah Lehrer.
8: One day he is walking in the park and he spots these yellow crocuses. And he looks at the yellow crocuses and admires their petals. It's, you know, it's early spring and they're blooming. And then he quickly turns away.
21: And in an instant, he suddenly sees
8: this dash of violet cross his eyes.
0: He still sees the shape of the flower, but now it's violet. It's the opposite of yellow. He hadn't rubbed his eye. He hadn't stuck a needle in it. And yet, there it was.
8: It seemed just as real.
0: As real as the yellow crocus.
8: And yet he knew it wasn't real. It came from inside his mind. And it was, you know, it's something, you know, we've all hallucinated colors. You can press on your eyeball or close your eyes and you see this riot of fireworks. But for Goethe, that simple observation leads him to think that maybe color isn't simply about the external universe, and maybe our perception of colors began in the world, but maybe it was finished inside the mind.
1: And today, hundreds of years later, this is still an open question.
20: A scientist can say color has an objective reality, but the colors we see are tricks of the imagination. And there is no perfectly objective view of color. Personally, I like to keep both of those opinions in mind at the same time.
1: Me too.
23: Me three. Well, lucky for us, we're going to do a whole show of this.
8: You don't say.
23: I'm Jad Abumrad.
8: I'm Robert Krulwich.
23: This is Radiolab. And today,
8: it's all about color.
23: Yes.
8: Where is color?
23: Is it in? Is it out?
8: That's the question.
23: Yeah. We're going to explore that question through the eyes of a butterfly.
8: In the killing fields of Cambodia.
23: With a woman who may see colors the rest of us can only dream of.
8: And we'll go back to a time when the sea apparently looked like dark red wine.
23: Stick us in your ear holes because we're about to get colorful. And by the way, just before we get rolling, I just want to say, we did something kind of different for us while making this hour. We put out this call to a bunch of musicians, solo artists, bands, to send us their favorite color songs, their own interpretations of their favorite color songs. Got an amazing response.
8: Yeah. Ride a white swan like the people of Beltane,
23: where you head on, baby, can't go wrong. So throughout this hour, you're going to hear color songs of various kinds woven into some of the pieces, between the pieces.
8: Those songs, by the way, we have plans for.
23: Yeah, big plans. You can go to our website, radiolab.org, to get a full list of the songs.
8: And thank you, by the way, everybody who sent those songs in.
23: Absolutely. Okay, so should we go?
8: Yes, let's. So to get things going.
23: Hey, here he is.
8: Not long after we talked to Jim Glick about Sir Isaac Newton, we talked to a neuroscientist by the name of Mark Cengiz.
23: I'm going to chew grapes if that's all right with you.
8: No. Who had written a book about color.
23: Would you like some grapes?
7: No, thank you.
8: And we threw the question at him.
23: So one of the sort of debates that became interesting to us is this: where is the color? Is it out there? I mean, is this grape that I'm holding right now? Is it red for everything? A bee, a whale, does it exist in a way that you could pin down and say it's outside me, or does it only get to be red when it gets in my head?
7: A more severe way to ask this, and I ask this whenever I'm giving talks, is just, would aliens see it as red?
23: Would aliens see it as red?
7: Right, and the answer is almost surely no.
23: Truth is, says Mark, even your dog wouldn't see it as red.
7: Your dog has color vision. It has blue, yellow, and black, white.
23: Really?
7: Yes.
23: So what would the world look like to a dog?
7: I mean, if you've ever known a guy who's colorblind, and 10% of men are colorblind, that's roughly what it's like.
23: Huh.
8: Well, here's a question. If a dog and a human and a crow were to be staring at a rainbow, would they be seeing very different things?
7: Yes.
23: Now, this question that Robert just kind of tossed out during an interview, like about how different creatures would see the rainbow, this ended up taking us down a little wormhole, and we ended up actually getting a choir to help us illustrate what we learned. But just to set a baseline, your normal rainbow goes like this, starting bottom up.
9: 3, 2, 1. Red. Orange.
23: Red, orange, yellow, green, blue, violet. Roy G. Biv.
12: Roy G. Biv. Yeah, I don't know why people put the I in there, but that's it.
8: If you didn't have the indigo, you couldn't say it, though. It would be Roy G. Biv.
12: That's why you need the I, I think, just to say the Roy G. Biv. Yeah.
23: That, by the way, is Tom Cronin.
12: I'm what's called a visual ecologist.
23: Mark suggested we give him a call. He told us that humans see 7 colors in the rainbow.
7: In the case of the dog.
23: Very different rainbow.
7: It's going to start off blue. He'll be able to see blue just fine.
12: So it would see a rainbow starting with blue.
23: Same blue we see.
12: And then grading off into green.
23: Same green as us.
12: And then disappearing. The rainbow would end there.
23: With a tiny bit of yellow thrown in.
8: That's it?
12: Yeah, so the rainbow will only be about half as thick as ours.
23: Wow. That's a sucky rainbow, dog.
7: Yeah.
0: That's why when God promised that he would never deliver another deluge, he gave made the promise in a rainbow. The dog's just for totally unimpressed.
23: And what is it about the dog eye that makes it see this way?
12: It doesn't have red-sensitive photoreceptors, no red-sensitive cones.
23: The weird thing is that the difference between dogs and us, cone-wise, is just one. They have cones tuned to blue and green, so do we. But we have this one extra, red, which doesn't really seem like a big difference. I mean, it's just one cone. But
2: to have three is so much better than two.
23: That's Jay Knight's vision scientist.
2: Because of this kind of multiplicative thing. Red can get mixed with blue.
23: Which makes purple.
2: Or red can get mixed with yellow.
23: To make orange.
2: And green can mix with blue.
23: To get teal or turquoise.
2: And that's how we get about 100 different shades of color that we can see. So by adding one photopigment, instead of adding just one more color, you actually add about 98 colors or so.
0: All right, let's move on. So now we have a crow, unless you'd like to change
12: right.
0: The bird.
12: Well, the crow is not so interesting because it's pretty much like us.
0: Oh.
12: So let's take something like a sparrow.
0: All right.
12: Because sparrows have ultraviolet vision.
0: What do they see?
12: So they see the rainbow starts before our rainbow starts. Where we just see sky, it would see an ultraviolet color.
4: Ultraviolet.
12: And then it would see the violet. Then it would see the blue. And the greens. And the oranges, and the yellow first, and the orange, and then the red, and probably would see further into the red than us because they have a more red-sensitive red receptor than we have. So we see a much broader rainbow. It would start earlier, and it would end later. Woo!
0: So should we assume that we've now, that the sparrow is the champion? That's as high as it gets?
12: If you're talking about vertebrates.
0: No, I'm talking about anything that has a heart and a mind and a
12: Once you
0: body.
12: Leave the vertebrates, then all bets are off. You've got many animals have much better color vision than the vertebrates do.
0: Oh, really? Yeah.
23: Like what?
12: Butterflies are a great example. Butterflies have five or six kinds of color receptors. We only have three, remember.
0: Butterflies see more colors than we do?
12: Yeah.
0: So if a butterfly were looking at a rainbow...
12: they do, I'm sure. I mean, butterflies are out there when the rainbows are out, but we see colors we have no names for between the blues and the greens and the yellows.
23: Ooh.
0: So it would go from ultraviolet, it would see that.
12: Yep.
0: Then it would see violet.
12: And then blue.
23: And then blue, blue, green?
12: Yep.
23: And green, green, bluey, bluey, or whatever?
12: Right.
0: And then orange and red and all that?
12: Yep. They have very complicated eyes.
0: Huh.
23: Okay, so just to recap.
0: All right.
23: Here's the dog. Here's us, humans. Now the sparrow. A little bit more bass, a little bit more high-end, so to speak. Mm-hmm. And finally, the butterfly. Which is, you know, not so far above the sparrow, but it's got more mids in there.
0: So I'm now thinking butterflies get the crown.
12: Yeah, but then if you go onto coral reefs, you come across these animals called mantis shrimps.
23: What are they called? Meta? Like
12: mantis, like a praying mantis.
0: Oh, mantis shrimp.
12: The shrimp catches prey using an arm like a praying mantis has.
0: Oh.
12: Mantis shrimps are mostly pretty small, about the size of a finger. Some get to be as big as your forearm. They're big animals.
23: I'm actually looking this up right here. Oh my God, they're so colorful.
12: No, they are colorful, though.
23: Here, look at this. Oh my God, they're just like it's like they're electric colored.
0: Yeah, they're like turquoise or something.
23: Iridescent. And their eyes are like little cartoon eyes. They're gigantic.
12: Yeah, they have two really big eyes right on the front.
23: And you said that dogs have two cones. We have three. How much does the butterfly have again?
12: Butterfly has five.
0: Yeah.
12: Depends on the butterfly. Mantis shrimps have 16.
23: 16? Oh, my
0: Well, if you
23: God.
0: Have 16...
12: 16 kinds of receptors.
23: What would the rainbow look like to them? I mean, could they even see it?
12: Mantis shrimp would see the rainbow fine because they live in very shallow water, and so the water is pretty clear, almost like air.
23: Huh.
12: They would start the rainbow way, way, way inside where we see violet. They would see an extraordinarily deep ultraviolet. And then they would go on through several kinds of ultraviolet, probably five or six kinds of ultraviolet. And then they would get to violet, which is now they're reaching our colors, and go through violet and violet, blue and blue and blue-green.
0: Where they have those green, green, blue, blue, blues as well?
12: Yep. And then they would go out into the reds. So they would be about as red as us when they got to the red end.
0: But only in the reds.
12: Yeah.
23: What a rainbow that must be.
0: Yeah.
12: They have the most complicated visual system of any animals by a factor of two or more.
23: Wait. He said any. Do you mean that unequivocally, any?
12: Yeah. No other animal that we know of has a visual system within 50% as complicated.
23: All right. Mantis.
12: But, you know, on the other hand, their brains are tiny, so who knows what it turns into.
23: They may not have the ability to perceive the beauty of the rainbow in the way that...
12: No, I don't know. They're Venice shrimps are into violence. They're not really into beauty. They go around and kill things. That's what they do. That's one reason they're so fascinating. Love to go around and kill things.
0: What do they kill?
12: Crabs, other Venice shrimps, shrimps, octopuses.
23: They'll kill octopuses?
12: Yeah, small ones. A good-sized mantis shrimp can break the wall of an aquarium.
23: What, really?
12: Yeah, there's ones in California that can break aquarium walls if they hit it hard.
23: Oh, my God.
0: So you have a pugnacious Muhammad Ali seagoing animal with incredibly great visual sense.

0: Special thanks to Jim Briggs, our engineer, for the choir session, which was a blast.
1: To Mark Changizi for setting us off in this direction.
0: To Michael Kirshner and the Young New Yorkers Chorus.
1: And John McClay and the Grace Church Choral Society and those folks from the Collegiate Chorale and the Desaf Choirs who joined us.
0: And to Alex Ambrose of WQXR for getting everybody together.
1: Thank you.

0: Okay, a very quick update. Since we aired this broadcast, the mystery of the mantis shrimp eye has just gotten deeper. As we mentioned, they don't seem to gaze at sunsets or rainbows. We now think that maybe they use colors as kind of triggers for particular actions. One color says fight, another color they eat, another color says sex. They still have the best eyes in the world, but what they're doing with those eyes is a bigger mystery now than ever.
1: Start of message.
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12: Hey, I'm Jad Abumrad.
0: I'm Robert Krulwich.
12: This is Radio Lab, and today we're talking about color.
0: And we just learned that there are creatures out there who can see colors that we can't even imagine.
12: Like the amazing mantis shrimp.
0: I would so love to be a mantis shrimp and see what the mantis shrimp sees.
12: Yeah.
13: Okay.
12: And that actually brings us back to Jay Knights.
13: I'm a professor of ophthalmology, University of Washington, Seattle.
12: Jay has actually spent his entire career trying to get creatures to see colors that they normally can't see. And he started, this is kind of an interesting story, by taking some colorblind monkeys who couldn't see red.
13: They have blue cones, green cones, but no red cones.
12: Which is not unlike a lot of human males. In any case, he had these monkeys and was able to take the human gene for the red cone, wrap it in a virus, inject it into the monkey's eyes, and bam, the monkeys suddenly had red cones.
13: Yeah.
0: Oh, my
13: God. So it had blue, green, and red.
12: Was this like LASIK? So it was just like a 10-minute outpatient situation for the monkeys?
13: I would say close. Close to LASIK.
0: Could they then now see red?
13: Well, every single morning before they get their breakfast, they have to do their color vision test. So
0: we'd sit each monkey at a computer.
13: We had a touch screen.
0: And the screen looks totally gray. But in that field of gray, he adds a little red blob.
13: Right.
12: Now here's the key.
13: We use grape juice as the reinforcement.
12: For the monkeys.
13: But
12: the game is,
13: you have to touch the blob before you get your juice.
12: So before the surgery, they weren't seeing any blobs, and they weren't getting any juice. Because all they could see was gray. So a little red blob could be right there in front of them, and they'd never see it. And the morning after their LASIK color booster shot...
0: Okay, touch it if you see it.
12: They still couldn't see it. Day after day, they would do their test.
13: Mm-hmm.
12: And every day they would fail.
13: Every day they would fail.
12: No blob, No juice.
13: But it's fun for them. They get out of their cage and they talk to their friends. And
0: did you fail?
13: Yeah, I failed.
0: You failed. I failed.
12: Another day, another fail.
0: Until one morning, after about
13: 20 weeks,
0: Jay woke up the monkeys, gave them the test.
13: And they began to not fail.
12: Really? If you watch the video of this, it actually looks like the monkey is like,
13: wow, you know, I'm not having any failures.
12: And check out this dot. Look at this thing.
0: Check it out.
13: So I did get some sense that they felt like that their life had improved.
12: Now, if this works so well with the monkeys, couldn't you take a colorblind human and give them back the thing they're missing?
13: Absolutely. We could cure colorblindness in a human with exactly this technique.
0: Really?
13: The only thing that we have to do is convince the FDA that the risks are low enough and the benefit is high enough that it'd be something we could do in people.
12: Have you never tried it?
13: No, we've never tried it. Although I get a lot of emails that say, I don't care what the risks are. I've even had offers. How about if I come to your laboratory and you don't tell anybody late at night and you give me the shot in the eye and we won't tell anyone?
12: Which brings us back to our original question. If you can take a colorblind human and give them normal color vision, could you take a normal color seer and boost them?
13: Well, yes, yeah.
12: You said, sure, why not? But then there's the whole FDA thing. But here's the real surprise.
0: Jay says there are color mutants, if I may call them that, in the nicest possible way, among us.
12: Or they're out there in theory. Okay, so here's the deal. The genes for the cones in our eyes that see color, you know, the red, green, blue cones?
0: Yep.
12: They're on the X chromosome. Now, men, as we know, only have one of those.
13: Women have two X chromosomes.
12: Which means that women have two sets of these cone-making genes. Normally, one set is just a spare. It's not used, but still, they've got two sets.
13: And so someone said, aha.
12: It is theoretically possible that in some women, this spare set of genes might mix up, turn on, morph into a whole new cone, a fourth cone.
13: We're going to call it the yellow cone.
12: So if people with normal color vision are trichromats, because we've got three cones.
13: A woman like that would be a tetrachromat. So altogether, she'd have a blue cone, a green cone, a yellow cone, and a red cone.
12: But she wouldn't just see more yellow. This new yellow would mix with the red and the blue and the green to create thousands, maybe millions of more shades of color.
13: This amazing... The technicolor is not the right word. It's whatever would be the next kind of color that would be even more super duper.
12: This was just a thought experiment?
13: Yeah, but...
0: Jay actually figured out a way to test for this.
13: We can look in people's blood and I can say this woman has the genes for blue cones, green cones, yellow cones, red cones.
0: Oh, so you can do a DNA test, really.
13: Yeah.
12: So he started doing blood tests and he found this one woman.
13: She worked at the same place we did.
12: Crazily enough.
13: At the university.
12: He looked at her DNA, and he saw the gene for the fourth cone.
13: Yeah.
12: So did she see in super technicolor, or how would you even know?
13: That was a problem. And so we thought of an experiment in order to be able to see whether or not she had this extra dimension of color vision.
12: He was able to produce these two yellow lights that to us, you know, trichromats, normal trichromats, look totally identical.
13: We're colorblind to that difference.
12: But to a tetrachromat, a woman with this fourth cone, they would look totally different.
13: Yeah. So they brought her in. I said, okay, here it is. Do you see these as different? And she said, no.
12: Oh.
13: I don't see them as any different.
12: No.
13: But the story doesn't end there.
0: Good.
12: Jay told us about a colleague of his in England.
13: She's at Newcastle.
12: Named Gabrielle Jordan. And she apparently found eight of these women with the extra cone. And out of those eight?
13: Seven of those women behaved exactly like the person that I had tested.
12: Couldn't see the difference.
13: But one of them
12: took one look at those two yellows and said,
13: no, they look totally different to me.
12: Oh. One of these women saw it as different. So one of them had the cone, but you could use it, and the others had the cone, but couldn't use it?
13: Yep. So why is that?
12: Yeah, why?
13: Well, this is the part, if you'd like, I could tell you what my theory is of what's going on.
12: Yeah.
13: So I think that...
0: Jay says, let's just imagine you grow up in a world without color.
13: Completely and totally a black and white world. Houses would be painted black and white. Printers would only print in black and white.
0: Even the TVs.
13: They would just have black and white TV. Women's makeup would be just, you know, either dark or light.
0: So it wouldn't make any difference if you had color vision because you would never use that color vision. There'd be no words for color. Now, just to make it interesting, let's imagine one day a bright red apple plops into your world.
13: How would you react to it?
12: Would you see it, you think?
13: Well, so that's a very good question.
12: Maybe, says Jay, even though you have the ability to see that red apple, if you've never had a chance to use that ability to practice, it may just lay dormant. And that, he thinks, might be what happens to women living with the extra cone in our world.
13: They're very rarely subjected to colors that would stimulate their extra kind of cone differently.
12: So you're saying those other colors just aren't around enough for them?
13: Yeah. Everything that we make is based on the fact that humans are trichromatic. The television only has three colors. Our color printers have three different colors. There's nothing out there that we make artificially that a tetrachromat could see.
12: But Jay says maybe.
13: Some women, because they're just more aware or because of the job that they do.
12: Maybe someone who works with color all the time, like a florist or a painter.
13: Little by little.
12: Because they're paying such close attention.
13: Their brain would learn to see that difference.
12: So naturally, we wanted to find one of these mythic
0: Well,
12: ladies.
0: I hope they're not mythic, maybe. Yeah.
12: The reason I say that is because we tried to find that one woman that he mentioned, you know, the one out of eight.
0: Yeah.
12: And we had a really hard time, and we began to doubt that she even existed. And then we began to look online, and you see all these websites saying, are you a tetrachromat? Contact us, contact us. Everybody is searching for these women, and we began to feel like we were chasing unicorns a little bit. But then our producer, Tim Howard, claimed that he had found one.
14: Recalculating.
15: Yeah, you are.
14: Turn right on Sarah Street.
12: He'd been in touch with Jay. Jay told him that he'd tested a woman, determined that she had the fourth cone, and this woman was an interior designer.
13: Oh.
12: But Jay had not yet determined whether she could use her fourth cone, so we sent Tim to Pittsburgh, where she lives, to see what he could find out.
16: Hey, how are you?
17: Hi, I'm Susan Hogan. I'm a mother of three and an interior designer.
12: What was she like?
15: She's great.
18: Oh, you have a jukebox.
17: Uh-huh. Really? You want me to play something?
15: How about number 307? It just seems appropriate because it's about color.
17: White or shade of pale.
15: She told me a lot about how she uses color in her work.
17: You see the different colors of paint.
15: Because she thinks...

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1: It's in a nearby park.
2: We're going to do a bunch of these, if you don't mind.
1: In the first trial, right. I took out three of the swatches, two that were exactly the same and one that was supposedly different.
3: And when you took it out, could you see the difference?
1: No. Huh. So I go behind the tree and I whisper into the mic,
4: number three is different. Number three.
2: I hope you couldn't hear me.
5: No.
2: I'll let you take a look.
1: She steps back from the swatches, gives it a look for a moment, and then she says,
5: number three. Said,
2: third one is different.
5: Looks more neutral, less red than one and two on the left.
1: One for one.
3: Luck.
1: So I went behind the tree.
2: All right, 1 second.
1: Changed up the swatches so that now the middle swatch was the odd one out.
2: And same deal. Ready, set, go.
5: Easy.
2: Which number looks different?
5: The middle one.
2: Number two.
5: Mm-hmm.
2: You're right.
3: Really?
5: Yeah.
2: Wow. Okay.
1: Then I figured I got to make it harder. I switched it up and I made it so all three are different. And I didn't tell her.
2: All three are different.
5: All three different.
2: Wow.
5: I have green, red, less red.
2: As I went. Knocking it out of the park.
5: Why didn't I do this well on my SATs, Tim?
3: Wow, you found her. I was sure that she was not going to be. There's no way this test can work.
6: Well, it actually might not have totally worked.
3: Wait, what? Did she start to fail?
6: There's one little thing I didn't mention.
2: How you doing?
3: What?
6: I brought along a friend.
7: I'm Jason LaCroix.
6: Painter.
2: Landscape. Still life.
6: Thought I'd try him out as a control.
3: Oh, because you were thinking, let's get someone who likes color but is a boy and can't be a tetrachroma.
6: Right.
2: Okay, so.
1: And when we tried the exact same test with him.
2: I mean, these three, they look the same, don't they, to you? No?
7: I see different.
1: He was amazing.
3: Uh-oh.
1: Every time.
2: The first one on the left.
7: Two jumped out immediately. Mm-hmm. Number one. They all three look different to me.
2: Wow.
3: Was he just as good as Susan?
1: Yeah. I was a little bit disappointed, I gotta say.
3: And there was nowhere where he couldn't do it and she could?
1: No, but I mean, I only had pieces of brown cloth, you know?
3: So it doesn't prove anything, I guess. She still might be a tetrachromat, right?
1: For all I know. And there was this one moment. I know it doesn't prove anything, but I asked her about the sky. And the sky was just that quintessential sky blue.
3: Mm-hmm.
1: And I was like, what do you see? And she's like,
5: I see, do you see some of the pink in the blue? See, I see a lot of pink, like, among the blue. There's red in that blue section.
3: She was looking up at a blue sky and seeing red?
1: Yeah, yeah.
5: Do you see that?
1: No.
5: Oh, I see so much red, like, up in, and it's...
1: It's kind of a cop-out, but it's just kind of that perfect sky blue.
5: Okay, that's a good...
2: Reds?
5: It's just mixed in there.
2: That's cool.
5: One thing I don't see is any green in that blue. I just see reds, right, especially around the white clouded section.
1: And at that moment, I felt like my sky is boring.
3: I'm so sorry for you. For us.
1: I'm sorry for us.
5: How do I know? I mean, how do we know that any of this makes sense? You know, that's the fun of it, I guess.
1: Yeah.

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0: in middle and high school, they believe inclusion drives achievement. 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
1: Might Parkland shooting survivor and gun control activist David Hogg be the future of the Democratic Party?
2: 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Right? 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
1: I'm Robert Krulwich.
0: This is Radio Lab. We're going to keep going with our show on colors now with a story about, well...
2: Hey, blue.
1: The color of the sky.
0: Most beautiful color.
1: Well,
0: I think so.
1: Except red.
0: Nah.
1: Yeah, you got it.
0: It's a story that we find really surprising, frankly. And it comes from our producer, Tim Howard.
3: Yes.
4: Hello.
0: Heard it from... Do you want to set up who this guy is?
3: So Guy Deutscher is a linguist and a writer.
5: And
3: I came across his book.
5: Called Through the Language Glass.
3: And he tells this one particular story in it that starts in, I think, 1858 with this guy, William Gladstone, who was an incredibly famous politician in England.
5: He was four times prime minister in the second half of the 19th century.
3: Every school kid knows who he is, even now.
0: Hmm.
3: But there's one thing that not many people know about Gladstone.
5: Well... He was a Homer fanatic.
6: As the soldiers marched, the gleam went dazzling from the magnificent bronze all about through the upper air to the heavens.
5: He was a deeply religious man, and for him, the Iliad and Odyssey were almost like a second Bible.
6: Sipping the black blood, the tall shade perceived me and cried out sharply.
5: He read them over and over again throughout his life.
0: So he was into Homer.
3: Yes. And so, early on in his career, Gladstone decided to write the definitive history of Homer.
5: This huge book, actually three books.
3: Thousands of pages.
5: Where he discussed a whole range of issues relating to Homer and his world.
3: And here's the thing. As he was reading, doing his research and everything,
5: he made this very strange discovery. That the way Homer talks about color in the Iliad and the Odyssey is extremely odd.
3: It's odd?
5: Very, very odd.
3: How so?
5: To start with, he uses extremely strange terms for colors of simple objects. The most famous one, perhaps, is...
6: The wine dark sea.
3: The wine dark.
5: The wine dark sea. It
3: looks like wine.
5: Looks like wine.
3: Is it possibly like a poetic kind of thing?
5: That's what you would naturally think. But the other thing he calls wine color are oxen.
3: But it's more than just wine. Take the color violet, which to me and probably to you
0: purple.
3: Is like purple.
0: Yeah. Light purple.
3: When Homer uses it.
5: He talks about the sheep.
6: The Cyclops rams were...
5: In the Cyclops caves as having...
6: A dark violet.
5: Wool.
0: But that's just fantasy. I mean...
3: But the other thing that he also says is violet is iron.
0: Iron.
3: So, okay. Chew on that. Or how about this one? What is both the color of honey... And the color of faces pale with fear.
0: No idea.
3: If you ask Homer, those are...
5: Green.
6: Green honey?
5: He didn't call his forests green. He didn't call his leaves green. I mean, it all seems to be wrong.
3: And this was totally puzzling to Gladstone.
5: Homer was Gladstone's absolute hero. So he found it difficult to understand or accept why someone who was so perceptive would use such... defective terms, as Gladstone called it.
3: So he starts going through the Iliad and the Odyssey again, page by page, and he counts how many times each color appears.
0: You mean like how many times he uses the word black or blue or whatever?
3: Yeah, and it only takes a couple pages for him to notice
5: the predominance of black and white.
3: That the term black...
6: Black days, black carrion flies, black blood under his black brows. Black, black, black, black, black, black.
3: Occurred... About 170 times in both books.
0: Huh.
6: White. White arms. White cloud. The white sail.
7: White ram.
3: Occurred about 100 times.
6: White, white, white.
3: But. Red.
6: A blood red serpent.
3: Only clocks in at about 13 times.
6: The red wine to the
0: it's
6: gods.
0: A big drop.
3: Yellow.
6: Dawn in her yellow robe. Rose.
3: Under 10 times. Green.
6: His teeth chatter in green fear.
3: Also under 10.
0: Hmm.
3: And then Gladstone realizes something crazy. The color blue? Zero times.
0: What?
5: There's just no word that describes the color blue in any of Homer's poems.
0: He does not use the word blue at all?
5: No blue.
3: No blue.
0: Not even once?
3: Nope. So Gladstone thought, huh, bizarre.
0: Yeah.
3: And he started looking in other classic Greek texts too. And there... He kept finding all of these strange uses of color.
5: Violet hair and things like that.
3: And after thinking about this for a long time...
5: Gladstone concluded that Homer was colorblind. but also that all the Greeks were colorblind.
3: Well, he thought all of them were colorblind?
5: Yes, that they saw the world in black and white, maybe with a touch of red.
3: His thought was that they were straining to see these other colors that were kind of just outside of their reach. And then their kid would inherit that effort, or their kid would just be a little bit better.
0: Oh, so that's how we got color.
3: So Homer Jr. would be able to see a little bit of yellow because Homer tried really hard to see yellow.
0: And then Homer the third would be better than Homer the second.
3: So. Yeah, and then this would happen again and again, every generation, down 3,000 years to the present day.
5: It just seemed the only, you know, the only possible explanation.
0: That's ridiculous. It's ridiculous.
5: We know today, of course, I mean, that our color vision goes back probably about 30 million years.
3: You know, to like when we were still in the jungle, climbing trees.
5: Exactly. So, generally,
3: people mocked him.
5: No one took him seriously.
0: So then how do people explain the no blue and Homer thing?
3: Well, here the plot thickens. 10 years after Gladstone's Homer debacle, this other guy,
5: a German Jewish philologist called Lazarus Geiger.
3: Lazarus Geiger.
0: A German Jewish what? Did he say?
3: A philologist, which I thought was a linguist. It basically means he studies ancient texts. He finds pretty much the same kind of weird stuff that Gladstone did, but he finds it not just in ancient Greek texts, but all over the place.
2: Sorry. This one?
5: He looked at the old Icelandic sagas. Ancient Chinese. Ancient Vedic hymns. The Bible. And surprise, surprise, what did he find there?
3: No blue.
0: Even the Bible had no blue?
3: In the original Hebrew. It has no blue.
4: Huh. So, where, what's this, room?
7: Right now we're in the public catalog room.
3: I actually went to the New York Public Library and talked to this librarian.
7: Zur Entwicklungsgeschichte der Menschheit.
3: Who can speak German.
4: Zur Entwicklungsgeschichte der Menschheit.
3: And we got out Geiger's book.
7: The development history of mankind.
0: Wait a second, I know this voice. Really?
3: Yeah, that's my girlfriend.
7: My name is Brooke Watkins, and I'm a librarian at the New York Public Library.
3: She helped me find some very cool passages in Geiger's book.
4: Let's do it first. Let's do it in German.
5: Geiger has this amazing quotation.
7: Okay, ich versuche.
5: About the Indian Vedic poems.
7: Diese Lieder aus mehr als 10,000 Versen bestehen.
4: And what does that say?
7: These hymns of more than 10,000 lines are brimming with descriptions of the heavens. Scarcely is there any subject evoked more frequently. The sun and reddening dawn's play of color, day and night, cloud and lightning, the air and the ether are unfolded before us, and over in splendor and vivid fullness. But there's only one thing that no one would ever learn from those ancient songs who did not already know it, and that is that the sky is blue.
3: It gets weirder. You ready?
0: Yeah.
3: You all ready for this?
0: I'm totally ready.
3: All right, because Geiger then wondered, all right, if there's no blue in any of these old texts, then when did blue come into these languages?
0: Yeah.
3: So he did this massive analysis to trace when each color term was first introduced to each language. And what he found was
5: The order at which languages seem to acquire these color terms is not entirely random.
3: First, black and white. Every language has black and white. Then when they get their first color term,
5: red always comes first.
3: Always red.
5: After red, it's always yellow.
0: Really?
3: Yeah.
5: And then green, and blue only at the very end.
0: So black, white, red, green, yellow, and then blue?
3: Yeah.
0: And that's universal?
3: Well, as people discovered more and more languages, they found some exceptions. But a couple things held, even from Geiger. Out of these colors, red is always first, and blue is always last.
0: Why?
3: Well,
0: I mean, why would there be an order at all? And why would blue always be last?
3: Well, here's where you get to the guessing part.
0: Okay.
3: Guy thinks it might have to do with a couple of things. First, in Homer's world, he wouldn't have actually been exposed to a lot of blue things.
5: Actually, if you think about it, blue is extremely rare in nature.
3: Blue foods?
0: No.
3: Blue animals?
0: Blue animals.
3: How about plants?
0: There's a few blue plants.
3: Like what?
5: Flowers that are really blue are extremely rare.
3: A lot of flowers that we think of as blue, they're actually
5: artificial flowers.
3: We made them blue.
0: Genetically, you mean?
3: Yeah.
0: What about blue eyes?
5: Blue eyes at the time were in short supply. among the Greeks.
3: But here's where we get to Guy's main point. He says you don't really need a word for color until you can make that color reliably. And the reason that red might have been first is that red
5: is apparently one of the easiest to produce.
3: You can just take a dried piece of red clay and you can use it as a crayon, which is why paints made out of ochre go back something like 60,000 years. And blue? Blue is the hardest of all. For thousands of years, no one had it.
5: One exception, the Egyptians.
3: The Egyptians. Ooh. And they, and only they, had their own word for blue.
0: So that's it? That's your answer?
3: Yeah.
0: Like, it's all, no blue dyes, no blue words?
3: That's not interesting?
0: I want more than that.
3: What do you mean more?
0: I don't know, something more to say than just it's about dyes.
3: All right, well, here you go. As I was calling around, I ran into something that made me think a little differently about Gladstone's whole theory of color blindness. Call this guy named Jules Davidoff.
2: Professor of neuropsychology, London University.
3: And a few years back, he got interested in this particular tribe in Namibia called the Himba.
2: The Himba. Like many languages in the world, they don't have a different word for blue.
3: You might think of them as like a very poor stand-in for Homer.
0: All right.
3: And to make a long story short, Jules went to Namibia. He sat down with a bunch of members of the Himba tribe, whipped out a laptop, and showed them 12 colored squares.
2: All identical except for one.
3: And there's actually some really cool video footage of his research assistant doing this. And he asked them, very simply,
2: which one is different?
3: Now, you look at this and you see that 11 of these squares are green.
2: A color we would call green.
3: Very green. The other one is blue. This blue one, it's shouting. It's like, hey, I'm blue! Over here, I'm blue!
2: It's easy enough for us to do.
3: It's a no-brainer. But the Himba, who don't have a separate word for blue in their language,
2: they find this distinction a little difficult.
3: When they stare at this screen, they just stare and stare.
0: They don't see the difference between the blue and the green?
3: No.
0: Well, is there something wrong with their eyes?
2: No, definitely not. We completely rule that out. They don't see color and individual colors differently.
0: But then, wait.
2: It's so easy to say that they're seeing different colors to us, and they're not.
0: Well, then how does he explain it?
2: Okay. When we decide to put colors together in a group...
3: And then give those colors a word, like blue...
2: Something happens.
3: He says what happens is that now that there's a category for that thing, the thing in the category jumps out. It gets louder and louder to your eyes. The category actually feeds back on your perception, so you notice it more.
0: You're saying that having the word for blue unlocks your ability to see blue?
3: That's how it feels to me, and Jules says...
2: No, it's not quite that.
3: He says without the word, you're still seeing the blue, no matter what. You're just not, noticing it. Your eyes are just kind of glossing right over it.
0: So you don't see it?
3: Because it's hard. It's harder to spot, says Jules.
0: But whatever, I don't quite understand that difference.
3: The blue would not jump out and say, high five, the way it does with us.
0: But if it doesn't jump out to that extent, then this is starting to sound very Gladstone-y to me. I mean, maybe he was a little right. Like, because if Homer had no word for blue and the word somehow enables the blueness of the blue, then maybe his world was less blue than it would be for us. I mean, maybe the blue went through his eyes in the same way, but it perhaps didn't get into his mind in the same way.
3: Yeah, blue didn't matter.
0: Wait a second. Do you know where this breaks down?
3: Where?
0: The sky. I mean, you look up and there's the bluest blue in the world, and it's right there above our heads. It's been there since the dawn of time. So why wouldn't blue matter more? I mean, why wouldn't it be the first color instead of the last?
3: Well, that's what I thought too, and I asked Guy about that. Yeah, why is the sky blue is the first question that you always think.
5: Allegedly the first question that all children ask.
3: Yeah.
5: But I wanted to see how obvious or striking this blueness of the sky is. So I decided to make an experiment.
3: Guy has a very young daughter.
5: About 18 months. She was learning to speak.
3: What's her name?
5: Alma. I talked a lot about colors with Alma and taught her all the colors, including blue. We would play all these games that dads play with their children.
3: You know, pointing at objects.
5: I would point at a blue object and ask her, what's the color of this? She would say, blue. blue for blue.
3: Okay. Soon enough, Alma was a total pro. She could identify any color.
5: Show me the red object, show me the this and...
3: Right.
5: The only thing I didn't do, and I asked my wife not to do, was ever mention that the sky was blue. That was the setup.
3: So one day, Guy and Alma were taking a stroll, and they're practicing the colors.
5: What's this tree? What's this? What's this? And then I pointed at the sky and said, what color is that? And she wouldn't give me any answer.
3: Huh.
5: Although she just a second before was happily telling me that something was blue and red or green. She just looked up and looked at me incomprehendingly. Sort of, what are you talking about?
3: She thought you were kidding?
5: I think she didn't understand what I was on about.
3: Huh.
5: In retrospect, there was no object there. There was nothing with color for her.
3: You're just pointing into the void, basically.
5: Pointing into nothingness. So she wouldn't say anything.
3: But Guy kept asking every single time they went out.
5: Of course, I would do it only when the sky was blue.
3: And she would never answer him. And this went on for 2 months.
5: And then finally, she did consent to give me a color name, but it wasn't blue. It was white. For a few times she said white, and then finally after a month and a half or two more months, she said blue for the first time.
3: Wow.
5: But even then it wasn't consistently blue. So she said once blue, no white, no blue.
3: Did she eventually decide though, you know what, Dad, it is blue?
5: Well, no, she never said it this way, but eventually when I asked, it became consistently blue, so she just would say blue.
3: Okay.
5: This was for me really the point where I could, you know, convince myself, or convince at least my heart, that the sort of allegedly perfect example of blue is not
3: so perfect.
5: So, you know, for Homer, who, you know, never ever probably saw a blue object except the sky and the sea, never had a dad who sort of went on about blue objects and asking him what the color of the sky was, the fact that he didn't lose sleep over it doesn't seem so strange anymore.
0: You know, now that I've heard this, I'm a little ruining the moment when Alma decided the sky was blue. Let her have whatever color she wants it to be. It doesn't have to be blue.
8: Weirdly, then, color is a loss of innocence.
0: Yeah.
8: It's like having something fixed that for a while is just between you and your frenzied heart, you know, just...
0: And the sky is many colors, truthfully. On the other hand, though, I'm disagreeing with myself now. If we all agree the sky is blue, then that's something we can share. That she can share.
8: And then she's in conversation.
0: And then eventually she'll understand, you know, this kind of blue.
9: Alma, you saw me standing.
8: Yeah, there aren't blue moons, but you know what one would, you know what it feels like.
0: Oh, yeah.
8: It's not a happy night.
0: Mm-hmm.

want to thank all the musicians who were so generous to let us use their music this hour and joined in our covers of the Rainbow Project. You heard Reggie Watts with Rainbow Connection, Barbara Bennery with Over the Rainbow, Lonesome Organist with Green Onions, Nymph with Brown Rice, Yellow Ostrich with Sound and Vision, Raya Brass Band 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Tao Win with Blue, Snowblink, you just heard, with Blue Moon, Dan Deacon right here with Colors, Busman's Holiday, Mr. Blue, Buchengase with Blue Monday, Calla with White Swan, Phil Elverum with Questions in a World of Blue, and our very own Tim Howard, a.k.a. Soltero, performing Green River. We'll be doing some cool things with these songs for the moment. 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

volunteering with a Head Start preschool program that provides free daycare and preschool for the poorest children in the United States. So the idea for Cabinet of Wonder came out of 3 years of working with those kids and realizing how important the arts were for children. These rhymes have been around, some of them, for over 300 years. And part of the reason I felt I needed to reinterpret them

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3: 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They don't have children, but the videos fill them with joy. I thought it was really important to introduce children to many different styles of music. There's jazz, there's Celtic funk, there's a really lovely folk ballad that's just acoustic guitar.

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1: And Henning is actually a biological parent to Emma's two sisters, younger sisters. So there were many losses for that. But I think one of the things that we overcame it with was that we refused to be silent. We talked about this.
2: I know this is a different letter from what we usually have on Dear Daughter. It's shorter. And it was written to Emma when she was a baby and put in the front of a book that you made for her.
1: When we got pregnant, we were, of course, really, really happy. But we also realized that this was coming with a burden for our child, that some of the decisions that we had made would not be ours to pay. But, and I'm not talking about money, but I'm talking about the loss of knowledge and the uncertainty would not be ours to pay, but Emma's to pay. And I was always afraid that she would become really upset with us and leave us. So I thought when I was pregnant that I needed to communicate to Emma about these decisions. So it was a children's book. I made pictures and telling her about our fertility journal and how an Iceman would help us with sperm. So I put it in a very simple language, something that we could read and talk about while she was a child. But then I made a pre-word. Is that what you called it in a book?
2: Preface,
1: speaking to Emma as an adult and talking to her about, I know that this is not going to be easy for you all the way, but I hope we can talk about it. So that's the background for the letter. This was written in Danish, so we've translated it. It's just really short. It's a short sentence that I wrote, and then I used a quote from a book that I'd read. So it's sort of a mixture of saying, this is why we did it, but also claiming that this is a bigger perspective than just us. So here it comes. Dear Emma, this book was created to tell you the story of how you came into being, of our many years of childlessness and the sometimes very difficult decisions it entailed. Our hope is that even while you're still young, it may help you understand these questions and make them easier to ask. You must never doubt that you are the most deeply wished for child in the world. And then comes the quote, and it's not a direct quote, but it's almost a quote from Zitata in Hermann Hesse. It was published in 1922, talking about how a person would see other people becoming parents and how much happiness it gave them to become parents and how he was envious of that. So many thousands experience this deepest happiness. Why not I? Even those who do wrong, even thieves and robbers have children they love and who love them in return. Only I do not. Yeah. I'm sorry, I still get emotional 30 years down the road.
2: Are you okay?
1: Yeah, I'm okay.
2: What is it that makes you emotional 30 years later, as you say?
1: Because it was such a wish. And there was... We were feeling so... It's not a really admired feeling, but we were feeling so envious. We really felt that we could give a child something. And we were just not able to overcome that obstacle. We grieved so much of our loss. You feel sorry for yourself, even though it's such a pitiful feeling. It was what we felt.
2: Could you tell me why that quote was so important to you?
1: I think it was important because it speaks of something that happened to us, but is still universal. We're in a situation where you need something so much that you make decisions that are not optimal. They come at a cost, but you still do them. I'm not talking money here. I'm talking about burden.
2: Yeah. Could you tell me a bit about what you mean or some examples of what you were concerned about or might still be concerned about? When you talk about her burdens to pay?
1: I think there are many. The one that really filled up my mind then was that Emma

0: A daughter's frantic phone call, a forgotten bank account, two moments 20 years apart, proving the same thing about money.
1: And Shannon, I hung up the phone and burst into tears because that was when I realized it's about access. Like, we don't have an equal playing field.
0: That's Brenda Campbell, Executive Director of Secure Futures. And this is what it looks like when someone actually gets that access.
2: I bought a duplex. Mm-hmm. It helped me wonderfully with my down payment. It took so much stress off of my shoulders for me to make one.
0: That's Deja. She's living proof. Secure Futures is taking on economic injustice in Milwaukee, one teenager, one money lesson at a time. I'm Shannon Sims. This is Rising Forward, Stories of Change. More on that conversation after these news headlines.
3: Live from NPR News in Washington, I'm Windsor Johnston. Thousands of people have been ordered to evacuate as fast-moving wildfires threaten neighborhoods around Spokane, Washington. Mayor Lisa Brown says emergency crews are working to assess the scope of the destruction as evacuations continue across the region.
4: We know that multiple structures and homes have been lost. We do not know the extent of that damage yet. For example, the VA hospital in Spokane has been successfully evacuated, and there are vulnerable people in other care facilities that are being evacuated as well.
3: Dozens of fires are burning across the state, fueled by hot, dry weather and strong winds. More than 13,000 homes and businesses are without power. The National Guard has been activated to assist with evacuations, and officials warn fire conditions are expected to remain dangerous through the weekend. Voters in several states head to the polls Tuesday for another round of primary elections with key congressional and statewide races on the ballot. But for people hoping to take part in later contests, voter registration deadlines are approaching quickly. NPR's Hansi Lo Wang reports on the upcoming deadlines.
5: Eligible voters in Wyoming who want to cast ballots in the state's August 18th primary have until Monday to get in their mail-in registration application, though in-person signups are available through Wyoming's primary day. For Connecticut's August 11th primary election, registering in person ends on August 10th at 12 p.m. local time. August 10th is also the last day in Rhode Island to register in person by mail or online before that state's September 9th primary. If you've already signed up to vote, you may want to go to your election official's website and check your registration status before your state's deadline. Election officials may remove your name from their list, especially if you've recently moved, changed your name, or haven't voted in a while. And if you're planning to mail your application, election officials recommend sending it at least a week before the deadline. Hansi Lo Wang, NPR News.
3: U.S.-backed talks are continuing in Venezuela as officials work toward a transition. Catherine Osborne reports the plan calls for stabilizing the country, rebuilding its institutions, and eventually transferring power through a democratic process.
6: The Trump administration holds immense influence in Venezuela since the capture of former President Nicolas Maduro in January, developing a close partnership with his replacement, Delcy Rodriguez. Washington says it wants economic recovery for Venezuela first, and then democratization. Maduro clung to power after international observers said he lost the last election, so a key demand by the opposition is a fair vote. But many Venezuelans hold only cautious expectations for these talks, because they're occurring without the most popular opposition leader, Nobel Peace Prize winner Maria Corina Machado. Trump said last week Venezuela was not yet ready for an election. For NPR News, I'm Catherine Osborne in Rio de Janeiro.
3: This is NPR News in Washington.
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2: For me, I would say securing one future helps you secure the futures around it. The same way that I was able to pour into my family and my community about Secure Futures as a whole, I'm able to encourage my teachers to get my students signed up.
0: Two decades ago, a mortgage broker named Lloyd Levine got tired of saying no. No to people who'd worked hard to buy a home, but no one had taught them how the system worked before they got to his desk. So he set out to build something to fix that. Today, Secure Futures has taught thousands of Wisconsin students the difference between a debit card and a credit card, how compound interest actually works, and why paying yourself first is the secret to saving for your future. But teaching the rules and changing what someone does with those rules turned out to be two very different jobs. I'm Shannon Sims. This is Rising Forward Stories of Change, a weekly conversation with people building businesses to solve real problems in our communities. I'm talking with Brenda Campbell, Executive Director of Secure Futures. She'll share with me the phone call that changed how her organization defined success. And later in our conversation, I'll meet Deja Bannister, who didn't just learn the lesson, she got the receipts to prove it. Brenda Campbell with Secure Futures. Everything is said in the name, but I want to know what Secure Futures really wants people to know about what you're doing here in the city of Milwaukee and beyond.
1: Yeah, that's a powerful question. I mean, and I think what it comes down to is financial empowerment. We exist because we are working to help students become financially empowered and secure their future.
0: You know, we learn all of these things in school. We learn math, we learn reading, writing. Some of those things we continue to use in our day-to-day lives. But one thing we aren't taught a lot of times in school is how to deal with money. And we deal with money every day.
1: Every single day. I mean, you're earning it, you're saving it, you're investing it, you're planning for the future. But at least now the game has changed a little bit. The landscape has shifted because now Wisconsin is one of 30 states that has a law that requires that students get a personal finance course to graduate from high school. So things are much better than they were 20 years ago when we started.
0: Take us back to 20 years ago when you started with the program. What did you think you were getting involved in?
1: Yes. So the founder of Secure Futures is a local businessman named Lloyd Levine. And Lloyd was a mortgage broker, a mortgage banker, and he was tired of turning families away that didn't qualify for a mortgage. The question he asked is, like, what are we doing to make sure that people learn about managing money and building a credit score and understand how the system works before they get to this point? People in their, you know, 30s, 40s, 50s that are not able to buy a home, like, that's pretty sad. And he pretty quickly learned that schools were not really addressing it and families weren't addressing it. I mean, many parents were not teaching their kids about managing money. So across the state of Wisconsin, we had thousands of kids that would graduate every single year without a clue how to manage money. And he said, I think we can do something about that. And that was our start.
0: That mission got personal fast. What was the point in your journey with Secure Futures over the 20 years where you realized this could have an impact on economic injustice?
1: Yeah. I mean, it's reinforced all the time. But, you know, the story that comes to mind, you know, we go way back. I want to say it was probably 2008. My own daughter went off to college. She had been managing a checking account that I was overseeing as a, you know, it was a custodial account. I was a signer on her account. She was doing a great job with it. But her college used a different bank than ours. So she opened a new account with a different bank. And a few weeks into college, I got the call. I had a hysterical daughter telling me that she had overdrawn on her account. She made five purchases that were all under $5 each. It was a binder, a bottle of shampoo, a slice of pizza.
0: Uh-huh.
1: And each one had a $41
0: overdraft fee.
1: $41. So
0: times five.
1: Woo. So I said, okay, it's going to be okay. Here's what we're going to do. You're going to first transfer the money from your savings account to your checking account. You have the money there. Mm-hmm. Two, you're going to call the bank because you've not made this mistake before, and chances are they're going to waive all of these fees or at least some of these fees.
0: Mm-hmm.
1: And three, honey, you're going to realize that you just learned a really valuable lesson, and you are going to be monitoring your account more carefully, and you won't make this mistake again.
7: But she had all of these support mechanisms.
1: Yes. And Shannon, I hung up the phone and burst into tears, because that was when I realized it's about access. Like, we don't have an equal playing field. And there are some kids that can't call mom and say, what do I do? You know, it's different when a child grows up in a home where these concepts are talked about regularly and modeled. And that's just not the case for every student.
7: The lesson from that phone call ended up reshaping the whole program. So talk about the different programs you guys have created and who you're marketing those programs to.
1: Yes. So everything we do right now is at the high school level and predominantly high school juniors and seniors. We started in 2006 with a program that we call Money Sense. And Money Sense is foundational financial education. So it's budgeting and saving, understanding banking, understanding how credit works. And the idea is that we have recruited and trained business community volunteers who are matched to a high school classroom, and they go in from 1 to 6 times to teach these foundational concepts.
7: So it's not just a one and done. And again, 6 touch points.
1: 6 if they're delivering the whole program. Now, we were delivering this program for a few years when we found a way to measure the behavioral impact of the program. And, you know, long story short, what we saw in collecting that data was that students coming from an under-resourced community mm-hmm. were lagging behind in behavioral change. So while they would score as well on a post-test and, you know, the scores looked great, they weren't taking action at the same rate as suburban students.
7: And you wanted to be able to get them to take the knowledge and to act on it.
1: Exactly. And that is the birth of Money Coach. So Money Coach is an 11-week financial mentoring program, again, delivered by volunteers. And over the course of those 11 weeks, that volunteer will work one-on-one with a student and help them take those concepts and put them into action in their own life. So they begin to build financial habits that will stay with them as they graduate from high school and move into the adult world.
7: And again, addressing the behavior with money.
1: Yes. It's all about taking action.
7: You see, when you've got a parent to call and a little cushion in savings, an overdraft is an easy lesson to learn. Just ask Brenda's daughter. But Brenda learned fast that for her students, the stakes are nowhere near that simple. There's no safety net to catch one wrong money move. That's why what they learn in Money Coach isn't just budgeting. It can break a generational cycle. Take Antonio.
1: Antonio was a junior in high school at Bradley Tech High School when he went through Money Coach. And he shared this story about how when he was in middle school, there was one morning when his mom woke him up for school holding a candle. He was like, oh, utilities are off again. Mm. She hasn't been able to pay that bill. And it was something that happened from time to time. And he's like, gosh, you know, I really need to like learn how to manage money, and hopefully I can help her too. And so that was what motivated him. When Money Coach, you know, was offered to him, he immediately signed up, and he just became like the financial all-star, and he becomes like the go-to guy. He's the youngest employee, but he's the guy everybody's turning to.
7: Now he's like the Money Coach.
1: He's the Money Coach. Yeah. And they're like, how did you do that? Like, how can I do that? And fast forward, last year, Antonio had his first child. He had a little girl. And I heard through the grapevine, and I gave him a call to congratulate him on the birth of his baby. And he said something I will never forget. He said, Brenda, you have no idea what it means to be able to raise a financially empowered child. And I was like, that's breaking the generational cycle.
7: Confidence powered by knowledge changed the direction of Antonio's life. If you're just joining us, I'm Shannon Sims. This is Rising Forward, Stories of Change. Secure Futures has no shortage of stories like Antonio's. Here's another, Deja Bannister. I caught up with her, and she wasted no time putting what she learned into practice. What was the first introduction to, was a money coach for you?
2: Yeah, so me first hearing about Money Coach really started from me being just an overly nosy child. I met one of the coordinators at our school, and I was like, that lady seems fantastic. Like, I need to figure out why she's here and what she's involved in. And through that, she told me all about Money Coach, and I was like, okay, sign me up. We sat down, and we talked about a budget. And, of course, like, growing up, you hear, like, budget, yay. No, we put pen and paper to my budget and realized that for me to be so young, I spend way too much money. I've always been, like, a hard worker. I've mm-hmm. always said that, like, money finds itself to me, but I also find myself to spend it. Mm-hmm. So through that conversation, I had, like, I wouldn't even say a aha. I had a uh-oh moment where it was like, girl, where is this money going? So through my budget, I actually had, like, a stipend from a program that I was a part of. And we put that in a CD. We were like, okay. He was like, you spend too much money, you use too much money, you don't need this, put it up.
1: Okay.
2: So we were able to actually put that money up with the bank that I was using, Educators, that I am using. I love Educators. Mm-hmm. And we were able to put that money to the side, and he basically told me, forget about it.
7: And I did. And you did.
2: I did.
7: And I love how, as a child, you put away some money that, as an adult, you were able to use.
2: Absolutely. That same CD that he told me to put up and forget about, I took him a little too literal and absolutely forgot about it. So as I was in the process of buying my home, like, things got dark, and things got dark fast. We were like, where's this money going to come from? This is an amazing opportunity for me to purchase my first home, and not even my first home, but my first property. I bought a duplex. So now I'm, you know, recreating some of that money. I'm living a softer life now.
7: She said, I'm living a softer life. And you're a landlord.
2: I am. And my banker at the time, she was like, you have a CD. And I was like, I do. I forgot about that. So while that money was forgotten in my mind, mm-hmm. the bank did not forget about it. They loved on it with all of the interest that they could put on it. And mm-hmm. it helped me wonderfully with my down payment. It took so much stress off of my shoulders for me to make one seemingly unimportant move way back then of just, Put the money away, don't touch it, leave it alone. And leaving it alone helped me really move the needle in my life.
7: What was the conversation around money growing up?
2: There was typically no conversation around money. You knew that things happened around the house. You didn't know how it happened, but you knew that mom always made it happen. So once I started having some of those conversations in Money Coach, I'm like, okay, perhaps this is something I need to take back to mom. My mom has a very beautiful open door policy where she's willing to teach us, but she's also okay with us teaching her. Mm-hmm. As long as we declare a safe space, she will take that information and run with it. Mm-hmm. So we had a couple of safe space conversations where it was like, okay, and how much do you make? Can we put that into a budget? And, you know, asking your parents how much they make, when you're still living off of how much they make, it's not always a thing to do in our community. So there were a few side eyes until I was like, okay, so if you do make potentially this much, this is what a budget could look like. Mm-hmm. And once we started moving through that conversation, it became a bit more freeing. We were able to really talk through about how to save money, how to budget, which credit cards do we need to pay off first? Like, you have student loans. Let's actually tackle those before it comes down the line. As we work through trying to put me through college, like, my mom played a pivotal role in that. I still need to see your budget. You can look at mine too, but let's figure out and make sure that you're not overspending on me and my schooling when you still have a house and home to take care of as well.
7: And how did that change your relationship?
2: It really allowed for us to see each other as people. Mm-hmm. A lot of times parents and children only see each other as parents and children. There are times where I can come to the table and say, this is what I need to discuss with you. We need to have this discussion. And perhaps before it's too late, now this discussion needs to happen with my younger siblings. Mm-hmm. So being able to really open that line of communication as it relates to finances, that's just not something that happens within our communities. It's such a taboo conversation. So for me to be able to kind of bridge that gap, that was so important, because now when it's my turn to bridge that gap, it won't be as hard.
7: Daisha broke a silence at her own kitchen table that had lasted a generation. That's the exact gap Brenda spent her whole career trying to close.
1: There's story after story like that that come to my mind when you ask about alumni. I mean, this program works in such a powerful way. And there's something beautiful when you see that confidence. I was telling you about Miguel, mm-hmm. the young man that went in to buy his dream vehicle. And he walked in knowing exactly what he was willing to pay, mm-hmm. how much he was financing. And when he flashed his 823 credit score, they delivered for him. So that's confidence.
7: Oh, my God. What would Milwaukee look like if every high school junior, public, charter, private school, had Money Coach as a part of their education? What would our city look like?
1: That's my dream. I mean, there's something, you know, you think about, there's definitely an individual impact of this program, but we also see the ripple effect with the family. And I think what you're talking about is the ripple effect to the community. We become a stronger community when people are, you know, making better spending decisions and saving more money and avoiding, you know, all of the additional expenses you get when you're not managing your money well. It would be a powerful place to be.
7: And Money Coach, Secure Futures,
1: yes.
7: is not just in Milwaukee. Share with me how you've been able to expand.
1: Yeah, so each of our three programs has a unique footprint, right? So Money Sense, which is the foundational financial education, is delivered by volunteers, people that we've recruited from the business community. Our footprint there is really Milwaukee Metro. For Money Coach, because it is specifically designed for students who are under-resourced, we have that program in Milwaukee, Waukesha, and Racine. And then Money Path, which I haven't even talked about yet, but that is it's a powerful way for students to connect the dots between their post-high school path and their financial future. So it's a web-based application, mm-hmm. and this program has amazing scalability because it's delivered by the educator. I mean, we've also worked it into Money Coach, and we have, you know, one of our staff members delivers in Milwaukee, but for the most part, it's delivered by the educator.
7: Meaning they have the program and they are using that curriculum to
1: yes.
7: share with their students.
1: Yes. So the scalability there is we are statewide, and educators from 10 other states have found us and reached out to ask for access to Money Path, and we have granted that. So
7: how does that make you feel to know that the work you joined on to 20 years ago is not only thriving here in the city of Milwaukee, but also that people are listening, people are watching to see how it too can affect their communities?
1: It's incredible. I mean, and it's talk about teamwork makes the dream work. I mean, this program only exists because people are willing to volunteer. Donors are willing to support it financially. Schools are willing to partner with us to bring it in. And I mean, it is the perfect example of what happens when people unite together around a cause.
7: Brenda's talking about this at the state level. Here's what it looks like in just one classroom. Deja's.
2: Now I feel even more spectacular because I'm able to share it with my students. So we actually just pushed another class right on through Money Coach. We had our celebration last week. I had a student come back and say, okay, now can we talk through my financial aid? And I'm like, we just talked about this 2 weeks ago. And they're like, okay, but now let's talk about it and put it into my budget because I think this is how much money I'm supposed to get back. Let's talk about that. And I'm like, okay, you're pre-budgeting. I love it. I have social workers that come and say like, okay, this student needs to learn. Like, they do not have the resources to figure this out on their own. Put them at the top of your list. I'm able to have those conversations. So it's not just happening in the classroom. It's happening around the classroom. It's happening around the community. As soon as you touch one person in Secure Futures, that person now has the ability to touch many.
7: Brenda Campbell spent 20 years learning that managing money isn't a personality trait, it's a set of skills, and some people never get the chance to learn them. Deja got that chance, and she's living proof of what that chance can build. A forgotten CD becomes a down payment. That down payment became a home. A lesson learned in one classroom became a lesson she now teaches in her own. That's compound interest, not just growing in a bank, but growing through a family, a classroom, a community. Secure one future, Deja told me, and you secure the ones around it. I'm Shannon Sims. Until next time, keep rising.

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0: 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I'm Joel Dreesing.
1: And I'm Kim Schein. Exfabula believes that everyone has personal stories worth sharing. And so they run workshops to help folks build their storytelling skills and their confidence. And they also host story slams where folks can get on stage and, of course, tell true stories. In this episode of Real Stories MKE, we are sharing four of those memorable stories.
0: Our theme this time is remembrance. Sometimes when we lose someone special to us, we latch on to a keepsake or a custom or a quest, something that helps us honor that person's memory. I was at a funeral just a couple of weeks ago and saw my nephew Mike there, and he had a nice suit on, and I commented about it, and he opened up the jacket and smiled at me. And there was a purple button inside that said, Margie's favorite. So when my mom passed away, I told the story of how my mom had 7 kids and 18 grandkids and all these relatives. And she would always say that she didn't have a favorite. But at the funeral, I told everybody that, in fact, everybody was my mom's favorite.
1: Right.
0: So I made those little buttons and passed them out.
1: Oh.
0: And so that was in 2016, and my nephew is still wearing that pin.
1: Yeah.
0: And I found that that was a pretty cool remembrance.
1: I love that because you never know when someone's going to pass on, obviously, but there is always something I feel that reminds you of them. So it's nice when you actually have a tangible thing.
0: Yeah.
1: You know, a memory is always great, but if you can look at a pin or look at a scarf or something like that, it just brings you closer.
0: And in this case, it was a shared experience because all he had to do was show that to me.
1: Exactly.
0: And
1: that's really awesome.
0: Our first remembrance story comes from Maya Lindvall. Maya spoke at an Exfabula Teen Story Slam in May 2025. For Maya, the remembrance of her father and other loved ones turned into a quest. Here's Maya.
2: Dr. Theodore Woodward once said, if you hear hooves, look for the horses, because you'll never expect to find a zebra. This is a picture of my dad. Unfortunately, when I was 9 years old, he passed away due to a rare disease called bile duct cancer. That was really hard for me. I was a child at the time, losing a parent, but it was even harder because I didn't understand the disease that he passed from or what I could do personally about it. I remember the feeling of guilt of not spending enough time with my father while he was alive, but more than anything, I wanted to do something to change what had happened to him. I remember asking my mom if there was a walk or something we could do in honor of him, but there was nothing we could find for his specific disease. Later, when I turned 13, my baton coach, who had been a mentor to me since the age of 5 years old, had passed away due to complications of a disease called myasthenia gravis, which is also a rare disease. When I turned 15, someone very close to me personally became a survivor of another rare disease called anal cancer. I realized that rare diseases had become very prevalent in my life, and I wanted to do something to change that because I realized that it was taking over my life personally. When I became a freshman in high school, I decided to join the Miss America opportunity. In doing so, every girl is given the opportunity to pick a community service initiative, which is something that she's passionate about and wants to make a change in her community. I knew immediately that I wanted to do something to honor my dad. So I began researching facts about rare disease, anything I could. And I started an Instagram page. I called it Project Zebra. That's the name of my community service initiative. And I post facts on there about rare diseases so people can become more informed. But I didn't just want to end here. I wanted to raise funds for rare diseases. I made bracelets, one I'm wearing right now and that I've brought today, to donate funds to the National Organization of Rare Diseases. I wrote a children's book that I'm currently in the works of publishing so that children can become more informed about what they can do at that age to help people with rare diseases. And currently at my high school, I'm starting a toy drive so that I can donate those toys to people in the rare disease wing at Children's Hospital, because going through treatments at that age is very scary, especially when you don't understand that disease. I want to go back to that quote I mentioned earlier. If you hear hooves, look for the horses, because you will never expect to find a zebra. Those are representative of the rare diseases in the world that are left undiagnosed or misdiagnosed for many years. I brought my crown today because it's given me an opportunity to speak about my dad and reach a larger audience so I can inform people about rare diseases and what they can do to solve the problems of it. Rare diseases are not as rare as you might think they are. I'm here not today because it's just my story, but so many others. And I want to be a voice for myself, but as well as the many other people who have been affected by rare disease in their lifetime. Thank you for giving me the opportunity to share my story as well as so many others.
0: That was Maya Linval.
1: You know, I was going to say earlier in the episode, but I wanted to just hold it.
0: Yeah.
1: I have a couple of friends who lost their moms this year, I think over the summer or into the fall. And there's been a lot of remembrance happening this year.
0: Sure.
1: It's been heavy, but it's also been kind of freeing. I think one of my friends, you know, said that the passing of their mom, though heavy, it was also like, I'm happy that she's okay.
0: Uh-huh.
1: You know, I'm happy that she's all right. And then we can just be.
0: Right.
1: So, I don't know. It's just been a time.
0: Right. And it's interesting that we have these keepsakes and these memories and these customs that we hold on to. And yet, as you said, it's freeing.
1: Mm-hmm. Well, usually, Exfabulous Story Slams invite people to share their true stories.

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1: Done something he wasn't really supposed to. And his auntie had told him to go back home. I haven't heard from him in a minute. But what I did hear is that kid was hit off his bike on Fond du Lac due to two cars racing. And I found out that that was him. And I was really woke up out of my sleep and told this. So when I got up, I got some more news that he was like on life support and he died. They got him back up. And then I said a couple hours later, he died. And that's why I keep this picture of him on the fender. So anytime I think of him, I could just look at the necklace. And that's it.
2: That was Thomas Fountain, and Thomas shared this story at the Teen Show and Tell Story Slam in 2025.
3: And you could hear in his voice how emotional, how difficult that was, and yet how brave Thomas was to share that.
2: Yeah, I think anytime you share something so close to your heart,
3: yes,
2: it helps you just release a little bit, and I think it shows you the bravery that comes with acceptance.
3: Right.
2: You know? So kudos to Thomas. Now, Exfabula does provide compensation for teens who take on leadership roles at the Teen Story Slams, as well as the teaching artists who lead the workshops. So thank you to the funders of the Youth Affinity Storytelling Project, including the Milwaukee Recreation Partnership for the Arts and Humanities, the Greater Milwaukee Foundation's Marvin W. Haisla Fund for the Arts, and Exfabula members.
3: You know, Kim, occasionally we encounter extraordinary signs that remind us of someone we've lost. And that's the case of our next remembrance story, which comes from Ken Murak. He shared this story at a 2023 Exfabula Story Slam with the theme Awkward. Here's Ken.
4: Hello. I titled my story 1099. The story takes place at the Doysters Bowling Lanes, which were on 63rd and Fond du Lac, and it's a 12-lane house, and I was showing up there that night, a Friday night, for my Friday night bowling league, five people, and I knew that we were bowling on lanes 11 and 12, and that's all they had in the house. Again, a small bowling establishment. So I went to those lanes to begin changing into my bowling shoes so I could bowl, and I recognized on the floor there were carpet remnants. And at the Doysters bowling lanes, it was not uncommon for people to spill drinks. And they would use those carpet remnants to keep you from stepping in a wet drink with your bowling shoes, which is not a good thing if you're a bowler. So I didn't pay much attention to it, at which point I sat down, and one of my bowling team members called over to me and said, "Hey, Kenny, be careful over there. Booby went 1099 there this afternoon." And I said, "He went 1099. That's crazy." And he goes, "Yeah, so be careful." Well, our team consisted of four Milwaukee firefighters and one garbage disposal truck driver, Dean Miller. So on the Milwaukee Fire Department back in those days, 10 codes were used to shorten your transmissions on the radio. And 10-4 meant message received. 10-7 meant that you were not available. 10-8, so you kind of get that. 1099 meant that you were on scene with a deceased person. Obviously not a good thing, but that was the deal. So we always said 1099 if we knew somebody had passed. So Booby, and Mike Fire Department isn't that great with their nicknames. His name was Wayne Bublitz. He actually had a heart attack and died there that afternoon because he bowled in the previous night's, he bowled in the afternoon league. And I said, "Well, rest in peace, Booby." So we start bowling. We're doing our shadow balls. I apologize, but that's what I said. Rest in peace. And so we start our shadow balls. Well, one of my teammates said to me, he says, "Hey, Booby had the first seven." I said, "You're kidding me." Well, the first seven strikes in a row means you're 7 of 12 to get to a perfect game. You need 12 strikes to get a perfect game, a 300. I said, "Well, did Booby ever have a 300? And he said, "No,

0: Well, that was a little too much for him because he checked out. I mean, he went down and had a heart attack. So, okay. So we start bowling. We start our first game. The kid I'm lined up against isn't that good of a bowler. He starts with the first five in a row. I'm like, what's going on? Kid gets the sixth one in a row. I says, hey, you know what? Booby's in this kid. He's going to get his 300 through this kid, and he'll be able to go to heaven happy. So the kid gets up to throw his seventh ball, cuts a big split. I'm like, Booby, what happened? Where did you go, man? What did you take off for? And all my teammates start shushing me. They said, hey, shut up. Booby's family is here getting his stuff. They're in the courtroom right now picking up his belongings after he went 1099. So I go, and I look. Oh, there they are. I said, well, that explains it. He left this kid because he wants to go and see his family for the last time before you go wherever you go after your 1099. So, okay. So we finished the first game. We finished the second game. And we begin the third game. The third game, Dean Miller, who's our anchor bowler, the only non-firefighter on the team, he starts off with the first six in a row. I said, Booby's back. Booby is in Dean, and he's going to get his 300 through Dean. Yeah. So Dean gets up in the lanes for a seven shot, and bam, laces this thing. 10 in the pit. Eighth ball. Boom. 10 in the pit. Nine. Another perfect strike. So now he's on the approach and for the 10th frame. And those of you non-bowlers, the 10th frame, you need to throw three strikes to get the 300 game, which is a perfect game. So he's on the approach, and this is a 12-lane house. It's not uncommon for everybody to stop and watch. Plus, they were listening to this idiot talking about this guy who's in a live person trying to get his 300 game. So everybody's not a peep in the place. He throws the first one, 10th ball, bang, strike, 10 in a pit. 11th, same way, bang, 10 in a pit. Now he's on the approach for the 12th ball. The place is dead quiet. Everybody's watching Dean. And he throws the 12th ball. Boom. Bang. 10 in the pit. 300. Perfect game. The place just erupts. Everybody's high-fiving. Everybody's slapping Dean on the back. I'm going, Booby, way to go. You got your 300, man. Way to go. Beautiful. Good job. At this point, my teammates go, Kenny. I said, what? Look at our score. So I look up at the score sheet, the overhead score marker, and there at the bottom of the tally was the total of our five members of our bowling team, 1099.
1: That was Ken Murak. Ken referred to the 10 codes used by police and firefighters and truckers and others to abbreviate communications, like 10-4 means yes. It turns out that the codes can vary by jurisdiction. In this case, 1099 is associated with a deceased person. It's also an IRS tax form, but I don't think that relates to this story. Kim, do you want to do some ultra shorts?
2: I would love to do some ultra shorts.
1: So ultra shorts are just how they sound. They're little stories that people write on a slip of paper, and at the story slams, the host will read them on stage. It gets more voices into the story slams, and it varies the pace.
2: All right. I have one.
1: Okay.
2: This is from Beth. Beth says, many people see their loved ones who have died in a rainbow or a blue jay, but I'm luckier. My dad, cigar-smoking, junkyard-owning, scotch-drinking dad, shows he's still with us by providing really good parking spots when we request them.
1: Nice. My family sees my dad in cardinals, so I'm not sure where that came from.
2: But, okay.
1: You know, yeah, when you see a cardinal. So here's an ultra short from Anonymous. My mom unexpectedly died in 2018. I was with her as she passed. She was wearing this necklace that day. After she passed, I asked the nurses if I could have it. I haven't taken it off since. I turned 21 a few weeks after my mom died, and I vowed then that I would carry her legacy with me. And I do. I think of her every time I touch the necklace and try to represent the best of her.
2: Nice. This here is from TK, who says, my father passed away 4 years ago. After that day, my mom kept telling me stories of how he was sending her messages. I was daddy's little girl, so I thought I would receive some sort of sign, but nothing. And finally, after 3 years, I was on the train, and a man across from me was an exact lookalike of my dad. I started crying on public transportation. My dad finally came to me. He'll always be in my heart. Well, Joel, sometimes we think we know someone, and then someone else's remembrance of them alters how we see them. And that's what happened to Lucrezia Pfeiffer. Now, Lucrezia grew up knowing her grandmother, but didn't really know about her until after she died. Here's Lucrezia.
3: All right, I just put my name in the hat. And this is my first time being at one of these. As he said, my name is Lulu Pfeiffer, and I am 22 years old. But I was 3 years old when my maternal grandfather passed away. And it wasn't very long after that that my grandmother then started developing dementia. And that was how I knew her my whole life. I knew how much my mom loved her. And I grew up with many stories of how, what a wonderful mother she was. But all I knew her as was a very sweet, but she wasn't with it. And it got worse and worse the longer that she lived. And she became a burden to my family to the point where, you know, by the time she passed away, in 2016, when I was, or early 2017, when I was 16 years old, I mostly felt a sense of relief. I was happy that she had found peace and that my family would now be able to move on with their grief, which had been suspended for so long as she gave way into dementia and ultimately into Alzheimer's. And that February was at like the height of the busiest time of my junior year of high school. And the last thing that I wanted to do that weekend was hike it up to rural Minnesota for a funeral, which I had never been to before. But that is what I and my family did for my grandmother's funeral. And that is where I discovered my grandmother's legacy. I was pretty uncomfortable that whole weekend, surrounded by a lot of family that I didn't know, who I didn't feel comfortable around, who I didn't agree with on a lot of things. But I remember feeling a sense of like displacement as well, as if I was like putting on a show of mourning this person that I didn't really know. I knew I'd spent a lot of time with her, but I didn't really know who she was. She was never able to tell me stories. I knew that she was a good mom, and I knew that my mom loved her, but I didn't feel sad because I didn't know who she was. But I was asked to say a reading at my grandmother's funeral by the rest of the family. And so in order to prepare for this, I decided to read the obituary that my mom and her sisters had written for her, because I just didn't feel like I could in good conscience go up there and represent my family when I felt like I didn't really know this woman. And when I read her obituary, it totally changed my life and the way that I perceived my lineage, because I discovered this story of this amazing, powerful woman who was born in the Midwest in rural Minnesota, who used her education as a secretary to move away and move to California and get herself a job and make herself money. She shocked all her family by moving away, but she was also, she was truly humble and truly like a servant to others. She joined a service called the Lay Mission Helpers in Tanganyika, which is now Tanzania, and that's where she met my grandfather. And she lived a life that was so beautiful and so true to herself. My mom fondly remembers her driving this gorgeous, like, lime green Corvette. And yet she also would, you know, spend so much time on service missions. And that totally inspired me. And I suddenly felt so connected to this person who I had never, ever really known while she was alive. And while that was really sad, because I felt like I had missed out on this, on knowing this gorgeous person who indirectly gave me life, in death, it was like I was open to this life that she had lived and that she had given for others. And when I went up that day to do the Love is Patient, Love is Kind reading, I'm sure any Catholics in the room know, I burst into tears because I realized that I loved this person who a day before I was like, I don't really know her. And her legacy lives through me every day. It's, you know, from her inspiration that I am now a member of the Jesuit Volunteer Corps. And that's why I'm here in Milwaukee. And it's through her inspiration that I was inspired to get out of my small Midwestern town. I'm from South Bend, Indiana. And yeah. And so that is the legacy of Charlotte De Pasquale. And you are looking at her right now. And I'm so proud to say that though I never really knew that woman because of the horrible disease of Alzheimer's in her life, her legacy lives on. And I'm so glad I got to share it with you all today. Thank you.
2: That was Lucrezia Pfeiffer, and she shared this story at an Exfabulous Story Slam in 2022 with the theme Legacy and Heirlooms. And we do have an update. Now, she says that she shared the story when she was in Milwaukee for a year of service with the Jesuit Volunteer Corps. Now, we sent her a replay of the story, and she said, it was so nice to listen to that and reflect on the person I was. I now live in London, where I just graduated with my MFA in acting, and I still try to live Charlotte's legacy every day. Should we do some more ultra shorts?
1: Sure. Do you have one?
2: Yeah, I have one from Anonymous. In May of 2016, my uncle passed away. He passed away from ALS, but made the most of his time from when he was diagnosed. He took a trip with family to Jamaica because it was his favorite vacation spot. And after his passing, our family took his ashes back to Jamaica and spread them in the ocean at sunset. Afterward, everybody jumped in and took one last swim with him.
1: Nice.
2: It's very sweet.
1: Yeah. Here's another ultra short from Anonymous. Sadly and tragically, Bob died this past Christmas. His struggles with demons and drugs caused us to be estranged. Bob loved nature, especially birds of prey. 5 days after he died, a great horned owl was in our driveway. I believe he will be happier as an owl.
2: Nice. This one's from JJ. My grandmother passed away, and my partner left our one-year-old in the living room for a moment a few days afterward. And our child started laughing really loudly as if someone was tickling him. My family believes it was my grandma, who loved him and me dearly.
1: Nice. Here's an ultra short from No Name. I like that better than Anonymous, actually.
2: I do too.
1: Yeah. Art was the name of a vagrant on State Street. Oh, I know this story. In Madison, in the late 1970s, he would wash windows for State Street merchants and use the proceeds to buy drinks for himself and bellow out at passing college students. An enterprising student put Art's likeness on a t-shirt under the timeless title, What is Art? The shirt was very popular, though I doubt Art ever got a penny from it. When Art died, students gave him a New Orleans-style funeral procession on State Street. the merchants came out to salute him. And I do remember, I was a student in Madison during those days, and I think I actually covered that funeral. It was very touching. Yeah, it was very nice.
2: Wow.
1: Well, Kim, that's all the time we have for this episode of Real Stories MKE. 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
8: This is Weekend Edition from NPR News. I'm Aisha Roscoe. Hey, you out there. Yes, you. Is this thing on? I heard you were looking for a good book to bring to the beach this summer. Well, do we have you covered? Thanks to NPR's Books We Love. It has these suggestions for novels from some of our coworkers.
9: My name is Elena Burnett, and I'm a producer for All Things Considered. I got the chance to interview Andrew Sean Greer about his new book, Villa Coco, and he told me that he set out to write a book that was an utter delight and that he hoped that once you finished it, you would just hold it to your chest and hope the phone wouldn't ping for a while. And I have to say, there is no better way to describe the sunny introspection left in the wake of this novel. It is an utter delight. I mean, who wouldn't want to follow a bewildered American man in his early 20s around a charming Tuscan country house, trying to attend to every whimsical request from his employer, who, by the way, is a boisterous 92-year-old baronessa with a propensity for light theft and for making up the ends to books she never finishes. But I have to say, the remarkable thing is Greer doesn't use humor to disguise or distort the very real confusion and despair that comes with coming of age. Instead, he proves that the funniest way of telling a story is often the most honest.
10: Hi, my name is Rebecca Hersher, and I cover climate change here at NPR. The book I want to recommend is Vigil by George Saunders. This is a book about ghosts, although it's not particularly creepy. The story is basically about this oil executive who is on his deathbed, and he's reflecting on his life, and there are ghosts coming in, some to help him, some to haunt him. It's really a story about regret and what it means to apologize.

0: Boosie talking about his new album, The Outlaw, Sherry Lee, and Other Western Tales. Thank you so much.
1: Thank you so much. 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
0: This is Weekend Edition from NPR News. I'm Aisha Roscoe. Yeehaw!
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1: Tums and smut.
0: You got okay. it. 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Backward spells an exploding star.
1: Avon Nova.
0: Good. Brand of rental cars. And backward, it's part of the Hindu trinity.
1: Ooh, Avis? Siva?
0: Correct. Forward, it's a bygone Swedish car. And backward, it's sounds of sheep.
1: Oh, Saab? Buzz?
0: Yes. Forward, it's a brand of bottled water. And backward, it's easily fooled.
1: Oh, Evian and Naive.
0: That's it. Forward, it's a Japanese brand of watches and clocks. And backward, it's natives of the Sooner State. The Sooner State, it's the one with Tulsa.
2: Tulsa? What are they called? Oh, Oklahomans?
0: Yes. Uh-huh. What's the informal term for that?
1: I think you stumped us both.
2: Yeah, I'm sorry to that state.
0: The Japanese brand of watches and clocks is Seiko. And backward, that spells Okies.
2: Okay, you got us on that one.
0: Okay, how about a brand of wafer cookies? And backward, it's a bold poker bet.
1: I was thinking something called Nilla.
0: Yes, what is that backward?
1: Allen, L-I?
2: All in.
1: Oh, I get it.
0: There you go. I've got one more. This one is phonetic. It's a candy bar consisting of a wafer covered with chocolate. And backward, it's a bit of strategy.
2: Oh, yeah. The ad's like, break me off a piece of that.
1: Kit Kat.
0: There you go. And then phonetically, backward, what do you get?
1: Tactic.
0: Tactic.
2: Oh, tricky. Oh, my goodness.
0: Nice job, guys.
2: You did an awesome job because you were getting them really quick. How do you feel?
1: That was really fun. I'm really pleased to have this opportunity to say hi to both of you.
2: Thank you so much. We're glad to have you here. For playing our puzzle today, you'll get a weekend edition lapel pin as well as puzzle books and games. You can read all about it at npr.org/puzzle. And Heather, what member station do you listen to?
1: WKAR East Lansing.
2: That's Heather Kay of Okemos, Michigan. Thank you so much for playing the puzzle.
1: Thank you, Aisha. Thank you, Will.
0: Thanks.
2: All right, Will, what's next week's challenge?
0: Yes, it comes from Michael Schwartz of Florence, Oregon. Think of a type of exercise equipment in three syllables. Remove the two middle letters and you'll name a means of transportation. What words are these? So again, a type of exercise equipment in three syllables. Drop the two middle letters and you'll get the name of a means of transportation. What words are these?
2: When you have the answer, go to our website, npr.org/puzzle, to submit your response. Just fill out the form on the puzzle page. Remember, just one entry, please. Our deadline for entries this week is Thursday, August 6th at 3 p.m. Eastern. Don't forget to include a phone number where we can reach you. If you're the winner, we'll give you a call. And if you pick up the phone, you'll get to play on the air with the puzzle editor of the New York Times and puzzle master of Weekend Edition, Will Schwartz. Thank you, Will.
0: Thank you, Aisha.
2: A warning to our listeners, this next story is rated M. M for marmot. What would you do if your 64-year-old research project was suddenly threatened by government funding cuts? Professor Dan Blumstein turned to OnlyFans. Most people associate the paid content creation site with pornography, and there is plenty there. But now there are also yellow-belly marmots, furry, cat-sized alpine rodents. Blumstein joins us now. He's a professor at UCLA and runs the Marmot Project at the Rocky Mountain Biological Laboratory in Crested Butte, Colorado. Welcome to the show.
3: Thanks for having me.
2: Where did the idea to turn to OnlyFans come from?
3: I spend way too much time sitting in the meadow waiting for marmots to do things. And this spring, I'm in the meadows looking, sensing a location for marmots. And I've been mulling over, you know, funding for this project. The cuts at the universities are reducing the number of TAs we have. And my wife and I had just recently watched the Apple TV show, Margot's Got Money Troubles. And I said, you know, Marmot's got money troubles. And I said, huh, So I come back to the lab and I say, I think we should start an OnlyFans website and, you know, post some of our content. Emily, one of my graduate students, is like, yes. And Katie, one of my graduate students, is like, And someone in the lab screamed out, only Marms. And so Emily went and set it up for me and said, okay, Dan, you need to put your social security number and banking details in it. So I waited a day or so, and then I sort of put my social security and banking details. I took the picture of my license because they age verify everybody.
2: Yeah.
3: And I got turned down.
2: Oh,
3: and I got
2: really?
3: Turned down because I don't look like a marmot.
2: Oh.
3: So I wrote them and explained what we were doing, and they said, okay. And we started posting content.
2: And so the account promises uncensored marmot content.
3: It's almost exclusively videos. We also have an Instagram account that we are putting some videos on, but mostly photos. We're running a Fat Marmot Week contest now through our Instagram account.
2: Oh my goodness.
3: You know, we're having fun with this.
2: Yes.
3: But I was, you know, one of the things I was mulling over is, you know, we're not influencers. We're not going to get money from our Instagram account. And ultimately, I need, you know, $75,000 to $100,000 to be able to support graduate students to keep this thing going. And that, unfortunately, is what the federal government used to do.
2: Okay, so how dire is the funding situation right now?
3: For long-term research, these long-term studies provide us the insights to understand how organisms, plants, animals, whatever, respond to a changing environment. It's only these long-term studies that give us the long view. This is a good one. This is an old one. This is a productive one. We have some funding for next year, but after that, it's looking very dire. And part of that is because the universities are being cut. Our department lost a third of our support for graduate students. So we're accepting fewer graduate students. And it's the graduate students who are out here for the 5-month field season that it takes to keep this thing going.
2: Well, how has the response been on OnlyFans? Have you guys gotten a lot of money from that?
3: You know, we've made about $4,000 on OnlyFans, and people are looking at the content and enjoying it. We're also using this as a science communication opportunity. Mm-hmm. Maybe this is a different audience than, you know, most of our science communication reaches. That's great. Turns out it's even bigger than this. People have independently created a meme coin and told us to grab the transactions, register it, and then we get the transaction fees. And that is blowing up. Apparently, this is a meme coin for good that people like.
2: Well, you know, what does all of this say about funding science in the United States in 2026? Because I'm sure this is not how you did it back when you were in grad school, how you were raising money.
3: No, it's appalling. I mean, what we're doing, in my opinion, is destroying the very scientific structure and the university federal partnerships that made us great, made us rich, made us the scientific leaders of the world. And it's being, you know, taken apart. And that's really sad.
2: That's Dan Blumstein, who runs the Rocky Mountain Biological Laboratory's Marmot program. Thank you so much for joining us.
3: Thanks a lot. It's been a pleasure.
2: That's the sound of a new channel on YouTube.
4: It's a beautiful day in this neighborhood, a beautiful day for a neighbor. Would you be mine? Could you be mine?
2: No, Mr. Rogers' Neighborhood is not leaving public television. Classic episodes of the show are still airing on local PBS stations. The YouTube channel features a rotating selection of 10 full episodes, along with clips and compilations. Ellen Doherty is the executive producer and chief creative officer of Fred Rogers Productions, and she joins us now. Welcome.
5: Thank you for having me.
2: It's been 25 years since the final episode of the show was produced, though, as we say, it's never gone away, and there are full episodes on the PBS Kids app. So why do this YouTube channel, and why now?
5: It's always a good time for Mr. Rogers' Neighborhood,
2: yes.
5: And really being on YouTube gives us just more ways to reach people.
2: Fred Rogers was Mr. Rogers in 895 episodes over his career, but the YouTube channel only has 10 at a time. Why the rotating selection?
5: Having rotating episodes means that instead of being sort of overwhelmed with an everything, it's like, here are some things that you might be interested in and some things that you might not have seen. It's really thoughtful curation about looking at this incredibly large archive of material and helping you find your way through it.
2: usually on YouTube channels, my kids getting on stuff, it's a bunch of shorts. It's just fast paced and they're constantly flipping. This seems to be like the opposite of that.
5: Yeah, pretty much. I think that, you know, we want Mr. Rogers' Neighborhood on YouTube to feel like Mr. Rogers' Neighborhood.
6: Thunder and lightning, something you could talk with your favorite grown-ups about. Yeah, maybe they would, maybe they'd tell you what they know about it and how they feel about it. It's what makes families closer together.
5: A place that you can relax, have fun, connect with people. And in addition to the 10 full episodes, we also have a live stream, which we use the opportunity to sometimes explore like theme weeks that appeared in Mr. Rogers' Neighborhood.
2: Are you monetizing the YouTube channel? Like, is it a source of funding or?
5: It's not. We are a nonprofit organization and driven by mission and legacy. Making Mr. Rogers' Neighborhood more easily accessible is just really straight down the line a mission.
2: You know, as I mentioned earlier, it's all about like quickly hooking the viewer, trying to convert them into a subscriber or a buyer of like some product. And you're not doing that with this channel in much the way, same way that Mr. Rogers' Neighborhood wasn't that way. But I do have to ask you, do you think a show like Mr. Rogers' Neighborhood could get greenlit today?
5: It was never greenlit. Fred decided to make it.
2: Mm.
5: So he, you know, had this idea for a show and set about learning how to work in television because he hadn't done that before. Then he set about learning about child development at the University of Pittsburgh. It wasn't like he pitched it and got it approved. Mm. He wanted to make it and he found a way to make it.
2: Mm.
5: And you have a lot of shows like Ms. Rachel and Tab Time where they are doing their thing. Mm. They are making the shows that they want to make and they find the way to make it happen. And that is really how Fred started.
2: I don't want to let you go without asking you about this.
7: This is something that keeps being emphasized. I know by you, Fred, the need to talk, get it out.
6: And to find the community of people who can help you. I remember Ben Spock once saying, when I talk with mothers, they think that they're the only one on the block whose kid isn't toilet trained.
2: Yes. That's Fred Rogers and NPR's Susan Stamberg co-hosting a series called Mr. Rogers Talks with Parents. Tell us about that because I didn't know about it.
5: Oh, well, Fred Rogers looked at doing some different kinds of shows. And one of the things, you know, he founded this organization as Family Communications because he wanted to speak with parents. Mm. So the series of conversations really did spotlight that and really did a lovely job of addressing like serious issues and having real conversation around them.
2: That's Ellen Doherty of Fred Rogers Productions. Thank you so much for speaking with us.
5: Thank you.
4: I think I'm going to like today. I think I'll call it fine. I'll wrap it in ribbons and make it mine. I think I'm going to like today. It's very plain to see. I like every minute and it likes me. Don't you agree? This is the nicest.
2: This is Weekend Edition from NPR News. I'm Aisha Roscoe.
4: The nicest day in the hemisphere for me.
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13: From Futuro Media and PRX, it's Latino USA. I'm Maria Hinojosa. Today, we look back at Ricky Martin's legacy, how he paved the path for young Latino artists and queer people.
14: Art has lineage. Queerness has lineage. And Ricky Martin, in my opinion, is an important elder in both of those lineages. Maybe a zaddy elder.
13: And later, Orgullosa returns. After she was wrongfully removed from the United States, Orgullosa now has the chance to return. We look at how this happened and the uncertainty that lies ahead.
15: I will not make a promise I can't keep. Can't make a promise that this won't happen again.
13: All this coming up on Latino USA. Stay with us. No te vayas.
16: Live from NPR News in Washington, I'm Nora Rahm. Over the next 2 weeks, two Democratic primaries in Midwest swing states could determine Democrats' chances in November. NPR's Mara Liasson reports.
17: On Tuesday, Michigan voters will decide between a left-wing candidate, Abdul Al-Sayed, and a more moderate candidate, Haley Stevens. They agree on most economic issues, policies to make housing, health care, and education more affordable, but they disagree on abolishing ICE and support for Israel. A new poll shows Al-Sayed way ahead of Stevens in the primary, but losing by similar margins to the Republican candidate in the general election. In Wisconsin, left-wing candidate Francesca Hong is polling ahead in the Democratic primary for governor. If she's nominated, she could face Republican Congressman Tom Tiffany, an election denier who voted to overturn the 2020 presidential election. Both races could help answer the question, can left-wing Democrats win general elections in swing states? Mara Liasson, NPR News.
16: President Trump says the U.S. will delay new strikes against Iran at the request of Middle Eastern countries, including Iran. Iranian state media dismissed this claim. The BBC's Parham Gobadi reports.
18: Donald Trump's unpredictability is becoming more and more predictable for Iranians. It's usually him issuing a maximalist threat or an ultimatum, then preparing for a major escalation, then canceling that. And then after that, he announces that diplomacy can produce a quick fix and a quick deal, which has not materialized so far. This time, he has said that Iranians want a deal. However, Farsi news agency that is linked to Iran's Revolutionary Guard cited informed sources, quote unquote, saying that that is not true and the Strait of Hormuz is going to be closed.
16: The BBC's Parham Gobadi. The FBI says water facilities across the U.S. were victims of recent cyber attacks. NPR's Jenna McLaughlin reports cybersecurity experts say hackers widely target industrial devices.
19: According to multiple cybersecurity experts interviewed by NPR, there's evidence that bad actors have been scanning the internet in recent weeks, looking for insecure industrial control systems. Those devices are used in critical infrastructure, from water to power. Michael Crean of cybersecurity firm SonicWall says his company has seen broad opportunistic attacks on this technology explode in recent months, highlighting the risk of connecting these devices to the internet. Another cybersecurity expert who requested anonymity to protect sources on sensitive security matters said the recent attacks were almost certainly linked to Iran. The timing suggests they were likely motivated by U.S. strikes. Jen McLaughlin, NPR News.
16: Thousands of people are being ordered to leave their homes in Washington state because of a fast-moving wildfire. Governor Bob Ferguson declared a statewide emergency. This is NPR News in Washington. Greek authorities have ordered new evacuations around Athens as gale force winds are further driving wildfires, threatening villages and an industrial district. The winds are hampering firefighting efforts. In France, firefighters are trying to keep a wildfire contained that's four times the size of Paris. The World Health Organization says the current Ebola outbreak in the Democratic Republic of Congo is now the largest ever reported in the Central African nation. Michael Koloki reports.
20: In a new report, the WHO said that the disease is intensifying in Congo, with a continued increase in reported cases and deaths. The report added that insecurity and population displacement continue to hamper response efforts, as well as increase the risk of further spread of the disease. The UN agency noted that in collaboration with Congolese authorities, as well as other partner agencies, it continues to implement extensive public health measures, including disease surveillance, infection prevention, and clinical care. The WHO stressed that response efforts need to be significantly enhanced in order to bring the outbreak under control. For NPR News, I'm Michael Koloki in Nairobi.
16: The European Artificial Intelligence Act went into effect today. It requires providers and deployers of AI to clearly and visibly label such content. Users must be clearly informed when they're not reacting with a real person, but with an AI system such as a chatbot. Proponents say this will allow people to make informed decisions and to better protect themselves from misinformation or deception. I'm Nora Rahm, NPR News.
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23: Welcome to Latino USA. I'm Maria Hinojosa. We're going to start our show today with the first episode of a new Futuro Studios podcast. It's called Muy Excited. The host is Maria Garcia, executive editor of Studios. You might remember her from Anything for Selena, the show about Selena Quintanilla's legacy, or from the podcast My Divo, about finding your roots with Mexican icon Juan Gabriel as a guide. This time, Maria Garcia dives into pop culture moments from the present and the past and tells us what they reveal about ourselves. The first episode is about none other than Ricky Martin. So I'm going to pass the mic now to Maria Garcia, who starts by telling us about a specific moment where motherhood and Ricky Martin collided at a Super Bowl party.
24: I want to tell you about a moment earlier this year. I was at my friend Ruby's house. We were gathered to watch the Benito Bowl. Apparently, there's some sort of sporting event happening at the same time. But we were sad for Benito Antonio Martinez Ocasio, okay? Well, we weren't exactly sad because all of us adults were standing in a semicircle entranced by the magic of Bad Bunny's performance. That start in the sugarcane fields, all the Latino vendors, the actual wedding. And then we see him, dressed in all white, his voice firm and smooth. It is the one and only Ricky Martin. Singing arguably one of the most political anti-colonial anthems of Bad Bunny's catalog, Lo Que Le Pasó a Hawaii, a cry against statehood for Puerto Rico. I know immediately the potency of the symbolism here. Here is the artist who most represents what some people called the Latin boom in the late 90s. And now, about 2.5 decades later, Ricky Martin stands before us, not performing in English to a white audience for recognition or acceptance. No, he stands before us singing a song of resistance in Spanish. And I stand there acutely aware that I would remember this moment for decades to come. That this was a touchstone moment not only for the long storied arc of Ricky's career, but for the complicated narrative of Latino belonging in the United States. And then my trance is interrupted by the choir of boys behind me. "Who's that?" yells my 11-year-old son and his two best friends. And then all three of us moms turn around and yell, "What do you mean? That's Ricky Martin." And the three preteens say, "Who's Ricky Martin?" And then I realize I have failed my child. He has grown up knowing about Juan Gabriel, Tego Calderon, Selena, Prince, Kate Bush, and so many musical icons who paved a way. But I have done him a disservice by not teaching him about the man who had to live a vida loca so Bad Bunny could do lo que le da la gana. And I'm going to be honest, I have written a lot about this historic moment, but I have very on-brand centered the divas of the moment, J-Lo, Shakira, the OG predecessor, Selena. And I have mentioned Ricky, but I have never gone deep on what he meant. Pero ya, no more. I'm gonna do right by my son, by all of y'all out there who may not know or who may have forgotten just how much this man did for the culture. Because let me tell you, whether you are Latino or queer or just someone who is trying to live more authentically, you have something to glean from Ricky Martin's life and legacy. This man was out here figuring things out on his own, surviving child stardom.
0: I want to talk to you because you are the cutest thing I have seen.
24: Being fetishized by American media.
1: He's been called the Puerto Rican Elvis, and you can understand why.
24: Scrutinized obsessively about his sexuality.
3: And with you, there have been the rumors, that question or talk about your sexual orientation. You must be aware of those rumors.
6: Of course.
24: And ultimately, he stayed true to himself, to his roots, to his integrity. So let's go. This one's for Ricky Martin. Enrique Ricky Martin Morales was born on December 24th, 1971, in San Juan, Puerto Rico. His mother was an accountant, his father a psychologist, and by the early 80s, he stars in commercials for Orange Crush Soda.
7: Orange Crush. ¿Dónde está mi Orange Crush?
24: And for Burger King. In 1984, when Ricky is 12 years old, he joins boy band Menudo. Their fandom was very Beatlemania-esque, with mostly young girls screaming frenetically anytime they were close to the boy band. Menudo was such a cultural phenomenon that the band is seared into people's most formative memories. Here's my friend and La Brega editor, Laura Perez, in Puerto Rico, who remembers when Ricky was introduced in the band.
25: I was 3 years old, and I remember vividly not only watching him, but what I felt, how it felt. It was so exciting, and how I thought he was the most beautiful boy.
24: You can see the frenzy when the band, including newly integrated Little Ricky, was a guest on one of Oprah's early TV shows.
0: I want to talk to you because you are the cutest thing I have seen. Knew that you were going to be picked to be in this group. What did you do to go home and celebrate?
26: Well, I first told all my parents, to all my family.
0: Yes.
26: And then...
0: Listen, don't purr back there. We got to hear it. All your family.
24: Ricky's hair is perfectly coiffed with layered strands framing his little face. And he looks doe-eyed, earnest, maybe a little nervous. His English still a bit halting.
26: And then disco party.
0: You went to a disco party after that.
24: Oh, a disco party. Now, 12-year-old Ricky doesn't just join a boy band when he joins Menudo. He joins a strict, very regimented machine with a strategy on youth. Every member of Menudo was cycled out once they were 16 or 17 when their voices changed or they got facial hair. Many years after Ricky's tenure in Menudo, other band members will say the band was riddled with abuse and untenable pressure. But Ricky has never said anything negative about Menudo on record.
2: In fact, in the late 90s, he tells Rosie O'Donnell, Menudo provided him with preparation.
4: You know, if I had to start all over again, I would do it because I guess I'm where I'm at today because of the discipline that I got being in a band like this.
2: And this is his life until 17 years old, when he inevitably ages out of the boy band. A couple years later, he puts out his first solo record in Spanish, self-titled Ricky Martin. With an Adonis physique, shirtless with only a sleeveless open black vest hanging over his shoulders, and he is swaying those hips, smiling at the crowd. Honey, he is giving hot vampire muse, okay? Like the vampire Lestat would want to spend eternity with this man. Look, there's a lot to say about Ricky Martin's character and his kind heart and his long career, and we're going to get to all of that. But babe, we got to take a moment to just state the obvious. This man is absolutely gorgeous. Con mucho respeto, with love and admiration for my queer heart. Anyway, Ricky's first album is a major success in 1991. It's one of the highest debuts for a Latin artist under Sony. And at this point, he's on a roll. His second album skyrockets to the top of the Latin charts. And he's soon named Top New Latin Artist at the 1993 Billboard Music Awards. He then ventures into acting, does a sitcom role in English.
4: Here, I brought you this. Hope you like it.
2: And then, no big deal, he lands a regular character on General Hospital, one of the biggest soaps in the United States. He plays a singer named Miguel Mores.
4: I just found out a friend of mine has AIDS. The news has saddened me deeply.
2: By the way, Ricky later says he hated going to the General Hospital set. He doesn't feel comfortable. Remember, this is 1994, 1996. Our man is often the only Latino in the room. I imagine it's lonely. So he returns to his love of music and he releases his third album with a chart topper, Maria. For all of you young ones watching who may think, oh, this is señora music, babe, let me school you a little, okay? First of all, señoras are cool, okay? Second, this song fused together flamenco, salsa, dance, and Afro-Caribbean rhythms. Was there at the time an industry push to use some of these sounds in Latin music? Yes. But I also think our primo, Ricky Martin, was out here evolving the pop song formula. This song is everywhere. Maria also solidified Ricky Martin not just as a beloved Latin American star, but a global pop king in the making. Ricky returns to the studio for his fourth album, Vuelve, which lands him a Grammy nomination. And I'm not talking about a Latin Grammy. This was before the Latin Grammys ever existed. I'm talking mainstream English Grammys. Ricky Martin is set to perform at the award in 1999, actually. He's going to sing The Cup of Life, his FIFA World Cup song, which, by the way, has been hailed as the best World Cup anthem of all time. And he absolutely devours. This is a historic performance. The music industry, including the Grammys themselves, officially recognize this moment as the defining event that ushers in what people call the so-called Latin boom. I really can't overstate what a momentous performance this is. I asked Futuro senior producer and Ricky Martin loyal fan Jeannie Montalvo again to describe what it was like watching this on TV.
5: Like, I remember standing in my living room watching as these, like, estos tambores, like, came down the aisles at the Gringo Grammys. This was before the Latin Grammys, the last year before the Latin Grammys were inaugurated. And, like, people were so excited.
2: So naturally, we get to the era of Ricky Martin you probably remember, when he was living la vida loca and becomes the first Latino to debut a song at number one on the U.S. Billboard 200 chart. He draws the largest crowd in the history of the Today Show up to that point.
1: He's been called the Puerto Rican Elvis, and you can understand why. These crowds are reminiscent of those that gathered when Elvis Presley was on
2: Ricky appears on the cover of Time Magazine and Rolling Stone and also New York Magazine, Interview Magazine, People, Teen People, and Entertainment Magazine. And Ricky Mania is real. Here he is on The Rosie O'Donnell Show the day his English album releases.
4: I've recorded in many languages, but come on, English is so important.
6: And let me tell you something. America is in love with you.
4: All right.
2: But let's get something clear. Even at the height of English Ricky Mania, he is adamant he'll never abandon Spanish. Here's Ricky with Jay Leno.
4: I will not stop singing in Spanish. It's my mother tongue.
2: But now that he is considered a pop star in the United States, well, American journalists start prying into some rumors about Ricky.
3: You know, you could stop these rumors. You could say, as many artists have, yes, I am gay.
23: 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Stay with us. 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
23: It's Latino USA. I'm Maria Hinojosa. Before the break, we played you part of the first episode of our new Futuro Studios podcast with iHeartRadio. It's called Muy Excited with Maria Garcia. And now, Maria, mi tocaya, wraps up her exploration of Ricky Martin's evolution.
2: It is the year 2000, and Ricky Martin releases his second English album, Sound Loaded, with a hit lead single, She Bangs. We need a moment to talk about this video. The premise is hot, horny, underwater club, and it starts with some really fine octopus men. No, literally, half-naked men with CGI octopus tentacles. Most everyone in the video is half-naked, actually, kind of twerking. At one point, Ricky is laying down with his shirt open, with various hands rubbing his body, his blue jeans unbuttoned, and he's making all kinds of faces. And you know, it's very clear that Ricky is treated by U.S. media as a sort of hot Latin lover trope. But you know, when I see She Bangs, I don't see a Latino artist necessarily pandering to a trope. I think that would be a lazy take. Is there maybe some artistic engineering around his image? Like, does his team maybe play up his strengths, i.e. he's beautiful and sexy and an amazing dancer and creating this really exciting fusion music? Yes. Does U.S. media then take all this and play into a trope? Also yes. Billboard magazine called him a hot tamale, which tamales are Mexican. And also the singular of tamales is tamal, a grammatical hill I will die on, a personal pet peeve of mine. But anyway, grammatically incorrect cliches aside, the coverage around Ricky feels charged at this time. In most notably, a now infamous interview, also from 2000.
3: And with you, there have been the rumors, that question or talk about your sexual orientation. You must be aware of those rumors.
4: Of course.
2: When Barbara Walters tries to make him come out.
3: You know, you could stop these rumors. You could say, as many artists have, yes, I am gay. Or you could say, no, I'm not. Mm. Or you could leave it as you are, ambiguous. I don't want to put you in the spot, but I get it. But it's in your power to do
12: so
3: it.
12: Much for
3: and I'm bringing it up, Ricky, because you know that this is being said.
12: And thank you so
3: and you're
12: much
3: even being named.
12: For giving me the opportunity to express the rumors. But Barbara, for some reason, I just don't feel like it.
24: I love that answer. I just don't feel like it. That should be enough. And it feels like it was an answer that was ahead of its time. Why would he come out on her terms in an ambush moment? You know, now coming out is kind of antiquated in some circles. Thank goodness a lot of queer people nowadays don't need to come out because, well, they were never in, never living in a heteronormative straight reality. But babe, in 2000, the entire public world was a heteronormative straight reality. And coming out was a big deal. It was risky and could hurt your livelihood. Not to mention the emotional scarring of someone trying to force you on national television to come out. Ricky wrote this in his memoir, quote, "It was a topic I constantly struggled with, one that caused me a lot of pain and anxiety. And every time someone wrote in an article that I was a homosexual, or each time this was asked of me in an interview, and not very subtly, it pushed me further away from my truth. The rumors and questions only increased my insecurity and my self-rejection. They reminded me of all the reasons why I was uncomfortable in my own skin. At times, I felt I hated myself because it was always presented under such a negative lens, as something scandalous and bad. It reinforced my desire to deny." Oh, Ricky, we love you. Coming off of Ricky Mania and his massive success in the U.S., Ricky releases a couple more albums, one in Spanish, another in English. In 2008, he becomes a dad, welcoming two baby boys. He talks about loving being a dad. And it really suits him because there's always been something really tender and caring about Ricky. We really see this in 2010. Inspired by his children and the legacy he wants to leave for them, he comes out through a statement on his website. Let me read you some excerpts. Quote, "To keep living as I did up until today would be to indirectly diminish the glow that my kids were born with. Enough is enough. This has to change. This was not supposed to happen 5 or 10 years ago. It's supposed to happen now. I am proud to say that I am a fortunate homosexual man. I'm very blessed to be who I am. I am blessed to be who I am." Wow. You are, Ricky. We all are. What a pioneer. The next year, in 2011, Ricky releases Música Alma Sexo, which is a critical hit. A few years later, he stars as a coach on The Voice Australia. He releases another album in 2015, which wins a Grammy for Best Latin Pop Album. He gets married, then divorced, does some acting. And in 2019, when Puerto Rico's governor was exposed for homophobic text messages, including about Ricky himself, Ricky Martin flew home and was one of a few cultural figures who joined hundreds of thousands of protesters, forcing the governor to resign. Here he is protesting in a clip from Bloomberg News. I want to contrast this moment in 2019 when he's protesting with a point he makes in his memoir. He writes, quote, "I think that one of the reasons why I found it so hard to accept myself was because in my profession, I have often been considered to be a Latin idol, a pop star, and for some, a sex symbol. I don't know if it has to do with the fact that I'm Latin or it has to do with the global image of the, quote, Latin lover, but I always had the feeling that certain things were expected of me, among which was the fact that I was supposed to seduce and allow myself to be seduced by women. Maybe if there had been another artist, another Latin idol who had come before me, I might have been less afraid. End quote. I bring up this quote because the so-called Latin boom was both a touchstone for Latinos, but also harmful. I believe that the way Ricky Martin was framed prevented him from being the full dimensional person he is. And he had to write the script on his own. How to come out, and to come out with a message of self-love and celebration. How to come back to singing in Spanish to his original audience, to his artistic roots, even after the crossover success. How to be very publicly Latino without pandering to the reductive notions of Latinidad of the time. And look, did he always do perfect? No.
4: Ask me, how do I feel? Ask me.
6: How do you feel, Ricky?
4: Crazy.
24: But I believe Ricky Martin's legacy changed the game. I'm not trying to be cute when I say Bad Bunny is able to be as free, as unapologetic as he is because of the iterative and very real progress Ricky Martin made. Remember when Ricky Martin said this?
4: I've recorded in many languages, but come on, English is so important.
24: Isn't it kind of stunning that we went from that to Bad Bunny in just 2+ decades saying this about singing in English?
13: I don't care.
24: That clip, by the way, is from an interview with the New York Times' Popcast. I don't think we could have gone straight to Bad Bunny's defiance. Ricky Martin had to set the stage, not just as an artist, but also as a queer person. I think of how Juan Gabriel couldn't really come out a generation before. And then Ricky Martin did, but with a lot of controversy leading up to it. And now artists like Young Miko can be as queer as they want on stage. People don't necessarily have to come out all the time anymore because queer elders like Ricky once had the courage to do so. Or, for example, Jenna Ortega can be as goth and as eccentric as she wants. Latinos are less and less beholden to the fiery mommy or hot Latin lover trope. I believe Ricky Martin played a key role in that cultural evolution. Art has lineage, queerness has lineage, and Ricky Martin, in my opinion, is an important elder in both of those lineages. Maybe a zaddy elder. But really, I think 100 years from now, Latinos will use Ricky Martin's long career arc to understand belonging and history in this country. Or actually, I think we can take it beyond that. I think Ricky Martin's legacy, as our producer Brittany Cronin pointed out to me, shows the evolution of Latinos and queer people beyond belonging in the U.S. And the key to understanding this is in Ricky's performance of Lo Que Le Pasó a Hawaii at the Super Bowl. This is arguably the most high-profile anti-colonial anthem of our time. It's a cry against statehood, it's a rally for resistance, and I want to talk about the specific section Ricky sings. No suelten la bandera, ni olviden el elolai. Que no quiero que hagan contigo lo que le pasó a Hawaii, he sings. The Lelolai is a traditional vocal improvisation sung by jíbaros. The song is imploring Puerto Ricans to hold on to cultural specificity, to collective memory, to identity as resistance. And Bad Bunny in the song is not asking to belong in or to the United States in any way. In fact, Lo Que Le Pasó a Hawaii is the opposite. It is saying we do not want to belong. We want to hold on to what is ours. And how powerful to have Ricky Martin sing this verse. The artist who the industry, in a way, forced to belong to the American mainstream, insisting on framing him within these tropes of Latinidad, hot, straight, Latin lover, that flattened his dimensionality. But no more. What a joy it is to see him break free from those stereotypes. And because he has given all of us including my son, who will know who Ricky is, permission to do the same. And in this way, we all owe Ricky Martin.
23: That was the first episode of Muy Excited with Maria Garcia, a podcast from our very own Futuro Studios that you can also watch on YouTube. Okay, dear listener, we're going to switch gears now and go from pop culture to immigration. Latino USA producer Reynaldo Leaños Jr. is going to start us off.
13: 15-year-old Ismael is stuffing his clothes into a large tan-colored backpack on the floor. Ismael's two younger siblings are also packing. His mom, a woman I'm calling orgullosa to protect her identity, is video recording him. The room is filled with excitement and nerves. Orgullosa knows that one day, they're going to look back on this afternoon with relief. Ismael's six-year-old brother, Esteban, is giggling. The family is in Honduras, preparing to leave for the airport. They are returning to their home in New Orleans, Louisiana, after living in Honduras for almost 9 months. A judge found that Immigration and Customs Enforcement had unlawfully removed them from the United States. I've been following their story since the summer of 2025. Orgullosa is a single mom. Two of her three kids were born in Honduras, but they hadn't been there in more than 7 years. And they were struggling to readjust. Now, after a months-long legal battle against their removal, they are ready to fly back to the U.S. Before DHS sent Orgullosa and her kids to Honduras, they were part of a group of migrants with special protections in the U.S. And her family got these benefits because in 2018, Orgullosa was forcibly separated from her then 5-year-old daughter, Estrella, on the U.S.-Mexico border. This was under the zero-tolerance immigration policy of the first Trump administration. During that time, hundreds of kids at the southern border were ripped apart from their parents. Orgullosa and her family have gone through challenge after challenge together, and the common thread to most of their problems? Trump's immigration enforcement agenda. But they remain hopeful that they will actually return to the U.S., and they hope their experience will create a path of return for others who were also wrongfully removed. Despite all that Orgullosa and her family have endured, they're ready to start rebuilding their lives in New Orleans. Yet again.
23: For this story, after more than a year of following Orgullosa's case, we reveal why she and her family were recently given the opportunity to return to the United States, and how her case is an important legal victory that could help other wrongfully deported immigrants. Latino USA producer Reynaldo Leaños Jr. is going to pick up the story from here.
13: When DHS sent Orgullosa and her kids to Honduras last July, Orgullosa didn't have a place of her own. They moved in with her sister. Shortly after, local gangs started to target her and her family.
14: Yo quería poner un mini negocio para vender comida.
13: She started a small business, selling traditional Honduran food outside of her sister's home.
14: Ellos nos saludaron y todos llegaron como personas que ellos iban a ir a comprar con nosotros.
13: Men stopped by, greeted them like customers interested in buying their food, but they took out a gun.
14: Entonces cuando sacaron la pistola y nos dieron otro que si nosotros íbamos a vender frecuentemente y que nosotros teníamos que pagar una cuota.
13: And told them that if they were going to sell food frequently, they needed to pay the men a fee, basically an extortion tax. After their threats, Orgullosa says the men grabbed a baleada and took off. The fear for her safety filled Orgullosa with a sense of urgency. She needed to return with her kids to New Orleans. Meanwhile, in the U.S., the American Civil Liberties Union, or the ACLU, took Orgullosa's case to the federal government, seeking to bring her back to the country. The ACLU claimed Orgullosa's case fell under the so-called Misel Settlement Agreement. The agreement was

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1: For Orgullosa, the agreement gave her family a status called parole, which allowed them to be in the U.S. at least until mid-2027. Orgullosa was one of the main cases highlighted in the ACLU's litigation, but she wasn't alone.
2: We went to court and said that these people shouldn't be deported. They're part of the family separation class and they have the right to pursue asylum and other benefits under the settlement.
1: Orgullosa's legal battle went on for several months. In Honduras, Orgullosa clung on to her faith and remained hopeful and waited. And then, almost 7 months after the family was wrongfully deported, they received life-changing news.
3: I checked my email first thing upon waking up. I saw the order. I read it to make sure I was reading it correctly. And I was just shaking.
1: This is Anilu Chadwick, another attorney and advocate who has helped Orgullosa throughout this process. The email she read said clearly the judge was siding with the ACLU and said they never should have been deported in the first place. Here is Lee, the lawyer from the ACLU again.
2: The court agreed and also rejected the government's argument that they had to pay their own way back and said that they have to be brought back at government expense. So we're in the process of trying to get all the families back who were deported pursuant to the court's order.
1: It was the morning of February 6th. Anilu called Orgullosa from the U.S. to tell her the news. In Honduras, Orgullosa was cooking breakfast.
4: Yo pegué un grito. Yo lloré de la emoción.
1: She let out a scream of joy and began to cry.
4: Y las primeras palabras que yo le dije a Anilu, yo bien sabía de que Dios iba a seguir obrando en nosotros.
1: Orgullosa says that throughout their time in Honduras, she had held on to her faith and believed that God would make this right for them. And now, that moment was finally here.
4: Yo me sentí feliz, yo me sentí alegre y yo se lo dije a mis hijos.
1: Orgullosa felt happy and relieved, and so did Anilu.
3: I remember being in my kitchen too, as she was standing in her kitchen in Honduras and telling her the news and dropped to my knees and just kept thanking God.
5: Coming up on Latino USA, we hear about Orgullosa and her family's return and how they're still vulnerable to the Trump administration's immigration enforcement crackdown.
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5: It's Latino USA. I'm Maria Hinojosa. Today, we're following Orgullosa as she prepares to fly back from Honduras to the United States. I'm going to pass the mic back to Latino USA producer Reynaldo Leaños Jr.
1: Months passed before Orgullosa and her family received any information from the federal government about details on how this return might take place. And then one day, through WhatsApp, the federal government told Orgullosa the date and time of her family's flight back to the U.S. I immediately hopped on a video call with her.
4: Miren, yo sé de que va a ser un día de tan, tan, tan grande, maravilloso en mi vida y en la vida de mi familia. Y yo me estoy preparando bien.

0: psicológicamente y verbalmente.
1: She was visibly happy and hopeful. She was mentally preparing herself for her return. Orgullosa began the rounds of goodbyes for her family in Honduras. During Orgullosa's goodbyes, she told her mom how thankful she was to have spent the last 9 months with her. While she was in Honduras, Orgullosa enjoyed being reunited with family she hadn't seen in person in more than 7 years. She was also fixated on returning to the U.S. Orgullosa's mom was happy she was allowed to return to the U.S. and told her,
0: "Tú no soñas abajo, tú soñas grande," me dice mi mami a mí.
1: You don't dream small, you always dream big. And now Orgullosa is wrestling with some key questions. What are her plans when she returns to New Orleans? How will she start over? She's low on money, she doesn't have a home in the U.S., and her family won't be there to help.
0: Yo voy a buscar mi trabajo, porque yo no me voy a sentar en Estados Unidos a buscar mi trabajo para poder sobrevivir con mis hijos.
1: Then she'll look for a job to provide for her family. Both Orgullosa and Annie Lou know that even if she made it back to the U.S., her legal problems would not be over.
2: There are still concerns of how we got to this point and making sure that this does not happen again and that the family can build their lives now with a bit more stability and security.
1: On April 27, about 3 months after the court's decision in her favor and 9 months after they were unlawfully deported, Orgullosa and her children flew safely back to the U.S. On the plane, her eldest son, 15-year-old Ismael, made her a promise.
0: Me decía mi mamá, y al llegar a Estados Unidos, yo solo voy a seguir mi estudio y yo voy a, ya cuando yo ya esté un poco, cuando tenga la edad, yo voy a trabajar para yo poder ayudarte.
1: He said he would continue his studies, and then when he got older, he would get a job and try and help her out financially. Because he had seen how much Orgullosa had sacrificed for all of them. The family returned to New Orleans, but not to their old home. Instead, they're living in a different part of town. It was not an easy comeback. It was almost like starting again from zero, because before they were unlawfully removed, her life in New Orleans was falling apart. Orgullosa was reaching her breaking point. Her partner had broken up with her. She didn't have food at home. Her mom had gotten sick in Honduras. She lost her car and her job. Immigration agents were also harassing her. Then one day, when they arrived at her door, she said, "Just send me back to Honduras." This is part of my 2025 episode about Orgullosa.
0: Yo sentía que mi cabeza se me estaba reventando y emigración molestando por todos lados.
1: Orgullosa didn't really want to go back, but in that moment, she was broken. This is why Orgullosa is not just simply coming back home. She's starting over again. And now, even though she's back in the U.S., Annie Lou, the attorney and advocate, says she is not eligible for some of the benefits she had before her departure, because she already used them.
2: The returning families, parents, or children, or the qualifying family members, if they previously accessed service benefits through the settlement, they're not able to access it once more.
1: Remember, in 2018, the U.S. government forcibly separated Orgullosa from her daughter Estrella during the zero tolerance policy. She later became part of the Misel VI settlement agreement and obtained certain protections and benefits. Well, according to experts, the settlement stipulates that some of the benefits have a shelf life, meaning they can be used only for a certain amount of time, and then they can't be accessed again.
2: The settlement didn't envision families taken after being provided stability through the settlement benefits.
1: Annie Lou says when the ACLU and the government were agreeing on the terms of the settlement, they never thought that separated families would be wrongfully removed from the U.S. by the federal government. Some of those benefits that Orgullosa used before she was wrongfully removed included things like 6 months of rental assistance.
2: Right now, there's nothing in the settlement that provides benefits that would be offered for families newly integrating into the U.S. through the Family Reunification Task Force process.
1: Now, there's no safety net for Orgullosa. She has to get back on her feet, on her own. A few weeks after her return to New Orleans, I caught up with Orgullosa and Anilu via a video call. And almost instantly, I noticed Orgullosa sounded very different.
3: Muy buenos días, ¿cómo estás?
0: Aquí más o menos, Anilu.
1: She wasn't as full of energy and wasn't as talkative as in my previous interviews with her. Orgullosa sounded as if life was wearing her down.
3: Se me suena cansada.
0: Sí, ando con un poco de dolor de cuerpo.
1: She was exhausted.
0: Me siento cansada por motivos de que ya como yo ya tiempo no trabajaba exactamente así como estaba trabajando desde que yo llegué.
1: She started working long shifts in a very demanding new job as a housekeeper at a local hotel, and it's taking a toll on her body.
0: Y estar agachándote haciendo esas camas son lo que más afecta.
1: She's constantly hunched over, which is causing her a lot of back pain. Even though she's grateful for the work, it's a lot of physical labor. And it's not just her new job that has her feeling tired lately.
0: Y también cansadita, que digamos de que cuando yo llego a casa, no me acuesto porque no estoy en mi propio espacio. Yo estoy en casa de otra persona.
1: When she gets home, she can't fully unwind and rest because she and her kids are living in someone else's house. Her local church helped facilitate this setup to help Orgullosa get back on her feet. However, despite the discomfort, she says the most important thing is that her kids are now living in the U.S. again.
0: Me sentí alegre porque ya mis hijos van a tener un nuevo futuro.
1: After all, it's what they fought for, she says. A better education and life for her children.
0: Porque allá en Honduras no hay un buen futuro de educación para los niños.
1: And Orgullosa was also able to return to her old church.
0: Ellos siempre me decían a mí de que cómo fue mi proceso, de que cómo fue que yo regresé.
1: When the churchgoers first saw her, they asked her how she was doing and how she was able to return.
0: Yo le dije yo a ellos de que Dios tiene un propósito para nosotros, que por eso que Él nos trajo más para acá otra vez.
1: She told them, God has a plan for all of us, and that's why He was able to bring our family back again. It's been about 2 months since Orgullosa returned to New Orleans, and she has gained some footing. But Anilu, the attorney and advocate, says there are still more hurdles on the horizon.
2: I always tell every single parent and child supported through the reunification after the separation, I will not make a promise I can't keep, and I can't make a promise that this won't happen again.
1: Anilu believes there's a possibility that Orgullosa could be targeted and wrongfully removed again because immigration authorities under Trump are still detaining and removing scores of immigrants who are legally protected in the U.S.
2: After everything we have seen and continue to see, I'm not sure what's coming next.
1: Even though there's uncertainty in the air, Orgullosa remains hopeful.
0: No le voy a decir que me siento nerviosa. Yo no de los 100%. Yo me siento unos 80% bien.
1: She doesn't feel nervous per se, but she's about 80% at ease. Orgullosa is just one case, and it goes beyond her. As of today, not all the other wrongfully deported families have been brought back to the U.S., according to Anilu.
2: As I understand, some are back. Some still continue to fight for their return when the court had granted their return in February. So now, nearly 6 months out, there is still no certain time by which these processes will be complete.
1: The good news, though, is that Orgullosa's case has had an impact. Anilu says it has recently been cited in other litigation against the Department of Homeland Security and its agencies where someone was wrongfully removed.
2: So in a very ironic way, this case has established processes for ordering wrongful removals to be returned, but has not prevented forcible separations from happening.
1: Lee Gallant, the ACLU attorney, learned during Orgullosa's litigation that ICE had detained other previously separated families that were protected under the same settlement agreement that protected Orgullosa.
4: We don't know how many people are being detained. Sometimes the government's telling us, but we don't know that the government's telling us about everybody. Sometimes we're hearing from lawyers and advocates around the country.
1: According to the Brookings Institute, ICE has detained more than 400,000 immigrants, including families like Orgullosa's, with legal protections since Trump retook office in 2025.
4: The other thing that happened is we found out that dozens of people, class members, are being detained, and we believe unlawfully, and the government was refusing to give us the basis for their detention.
1: So the team at the ACLU is trying to get them released. Regardless of how many people are detained or deported, Lee, Anilu, and other advocates in this space see this as a clear attack on families who were previously separated and should be protected, especially after everything that the U.S. government has put them through. They're also calling for these previously separated families to be put on a path towards some sort of permanent status so that they can truly build their lives in the U.S. without any fear that they could be again separated and deported to countries where they don't have permanent roots anymore. In New Orleans, Orgullosa is remaining positive for her children. Right now, her goals are clear. Find a better living situation, keep her job, enroll her kids into school, and little by little, start building up their lives again.
5: That was Latino USA producer Reynaldo Leaños Jr. Since we last spoke with Orgullosa, she quit her housekeeping job and is looking for new opportunities elsewhere, and she was able to find an apartment of her own to live with her family. We're going to continue following this story here at Latino USA. It's part of our democracy and election coverage, the Latino Factor, how we vote.

0: That's it for today. First, you heard an episode of our new podcast, Muy Excited, hosted and written by Maria Garcia. The Muy Excited team includes Marta Martinez, Brittany Cronin, Marlon Bishop, Victoria Estrada, and Juan Carlos Peláez. Executive producers at Futuro Studios are Marlon Bishop and Maria Garcia. Executive producers at iHeart are Leo Gomez and Arlene Santana. Our second story was produced by Reynaldo Leaños Jr. and edited by Benilei Ramirez. Fernanda Chavarri is our managing editor. Nancy Trujillo is our production manager. Our engineers are Stephanie Lebeau, Julia Caruso, J.J. Grubin, and Brandon Grugel at Multitude. The Latino USA team also includes Roxana Aguirre, Glorimar Marquez, and Julieta Martinelli. Benilei Ramirez and I are executive producers. I'm your host, Maria Hinojosa. You can find Latino USA on your podcast feed, also on our website, latinousa.org, and you can listen to us anytime then. Muchas gracias. Hasta la próxima. Chao.
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9: Live from NPR News in Washington, I'm Nora Rahm. President Trump says the U.S. has paused a possible military strike against Iran. In a post on Truth Social, Trump said Iran and other countries in the region ask Washington to hold off because the outlines of a deal had been reached. NPR's Frank Langfitt reports from Tel Aviv.
10: President Trump wrote on social media Saturday night that the U.S. was, quote, locked and loaded and ready to go against the Islamic Republic of Iran, end quote. But then he said Iran and other Middle Eastern countries had asked him to hold off, subject to rapidly making a deal, one that would include the immediate and total reopening of the Strait of Hormuz and an end to Iran's nuclear threat. Mayer, a semi-official news agency sponsored by the Iranian government, dismissed Trump's claims as, quote, simply a new lie, citing unnamed Iranian military officials. President Trump has threatened big attacks on Iran in the past, only to back off. Israel, a U.S. partner in the war against Iran, has yet to comment. Frank Langfitt, NPR News, Tel Aviv.
9: It's a busy last weekend of campaigning ahead of Michigan's contentious U.S. Senate primary Tuesday. As Michigan Public's Steve Carmody reports, the primary has implications far beyond the Great Lakes State.
11: The primary between Congresswoman Haley Stevens and former Detroit public health official Abdul El-Sayed is seen as a battle between the Democratic Party's establishment and progressive wings. Stevens has garnered a slew of endorsements from party leaders, including U.S. Senate Minority Leader Chuck Schumer. Meanwhile, El-Sayed has the backing of progressive stars, including Vermont Senator Bernie Sanders and Congresswoman Alexandria Ocasio-Cortez. Michigan's primary battle is not only about the direction of the National Democratic Party, but also whether Democrats or Republicans control the U.S. Senate next year. For NPR News, I'm Steve Carmody in Saginaw, Michigan.
9: Three people are dead and nearly two dozen injured after a bomb detonated outside a restaurant in central Moscow last night. NPR's Charles Maines report, Russian authorities are labeling a terrorist attack.
12: The explosion happened outside an upscale Italian restaurant in Kudrinsky Square, one of the so-called Seven Sisters of Stalin-era skyscrapers ringing central Moscow. Russia's anti-terrorism committee said an unidentified woman tried to enter the restaurant's terrace carrying a box. She was stopped by a security guard when the bomb exploded, killing them both as well as a restaurant patron. Russian media reports several high-ranking military officials were at the restaurant at the time of the explosion for a private dinner on the terrace. Security at the restaurant was heavy. Russia has stepped up protection of its top brass amid a spate of assassinations and attempted killings that it blames on Ukraine. Charles Maines, NPR News.
9: Ukrainian drone strikes killed at least five people across Russia today, according to local officials. They also again hit a warehouse belonging to Wildberries, the largest online retailer in Russia. This is NPR News. Flight attendants are on strike across WestJet. Against WestJet, the second largest airline in Canada, hundreds of flights have been canceled. The union says the workers are not being paid for some duties performed on the ground before and after flights. WestJet says it has made an offer to address that but was rejected. The strike comes in a busy travel weekend. Tomorrow is a holiday in Canada. Americans' ideas about how to dispose of their bodies when they die are changing. Many people are considering greener methods like human composting. Scott Massioni from member station WYPR reports Maryland is the home of the largest human composting facility in the nation.
13: Human composting is when a body's put into a container with mulch and fungi to naturally decompose and come out as soil. That soil can go to loved ones or be donated to environmental projects. Earth Funeral in Elkridge, Maryland, runs the largest body composting facility in the country and has the capacity to process 126 bodies at once. Adrian Mathura bought a plan to be composted.
14: It's like my final gift to the earth when I die.
13: 14 states have legalized composting as a way to dispose of bodies. For NPR News, I'm Scott Massioni in Baltimore.
9: At the box office, Spider-Man Brand New Day made history in its first weekend. It brought in $355 million in ticket sales, the second biggest North American opening after Avengers Endgame, which opened with $357 million. This is the fourth time actor Tom Holland has played the web-slinging crime fighter. I'm Nora Rahm, NPR News in Washington.
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17: Hey everyone, you're listening to Code Switch, the show about race and identity from NPR. I'm B.A. Parker.
18: And I'm Gene Demby. All right, Parker. So, you know, we've talked before on this podcast, obviously, about young dudes getting red-pilled online, right?
17: Yes. They start looking at fitness influencers or podcasters or gaming streamers, and they get introduced and pulled toward more extreme ideas. Like, you know, conspiracy theories, misogyny, racism, anti-Semitism. It's all a bad time, man.
18: It's bad time.
17: So, you know, thanks, Internet.
18: You're crazy for that one, Internet. Yeah, there's a lot of lonely people out there online. But on another part of the interwebs, there are a lot of folks out there hawking their wares, trying to get you to join their MLMs.
17: So we should explain for the people, MLMs are multi-level marketing companies.
18: Right.
17: You know, like pyramid schemes.
18: Right. And those companies deny that they're pyramid schemes. They don't. They say that's not what they are.
17: Think Amway or Cutco Knives or Herbalife.
18: Oh, you know that lady in your neighborhood pushing a hot pink SUV that she got as a reward for selling a whole lot of Mary Kay? But Parker, what if I told you that I recently learned one of the most visible white nationalist groups in the country right now might be kind of doing this red pill thing and this MLM thing at the same time?
17: I don't think I would like that, Gene.
19: This morning, as hundreds of members of the white supremacist group Patriot Front marched through D.C.
20: Washington, D.C., carrying Confederate flags and shouting slogans like, quote, Reclaim America.
18: That group is called Patriot Front, and I learned a lot about them from the reporting of Odette Youssef, who's one of our colleagues here at NPR.
21: I am NPR's domestic extremism correspondent, and I cover domestic extremism.
18: And Odette, walk me through what she knows about these dudes.
21: So this is a neo-Nazi organization. This is a group of men that are trying to foment for a white ethno-state, for ethnic cleansing of the United States. This is a group that admires Hitler. The founder of Patriot Front is a man named Thomas Rousseau.
22: Mass immigration must be halted and reversed with equally massive repatriation efforts.
18: Rousseau is based in Texas. He's 27, so he's like a Gen Z cusper. And he founded Patriot Front after he went to the Unite the Right rally in 2017 back in Charlottesville. You remember that, Parker, right?
17: Yeah.
18: Yeah, that was back when he was a teenager.
17: When he was just a little fledgling fascist.
18: Odette talked to this guy named Chris Goldsmith, who went undercover in Patriot Front because Goldsmith wanted to get a sense of what things look like from the inside. Like what their books look like, how they sustain themselves financially.
21: The way he describes Patriot Front is as a cult and a pyramid scheme. And that's because Thomas Rousseau really keeps a tight leash on members of Patriot Front.
18: And Odette said that members of Patriot Front have to buy, Parker, what's basically branded merch from Rousseau. In this case, stickers and stencils.
17: Wait, so he's like neo-Nazi Lisa Frank?
18: Far from your rainbows, because, you know, they hate queer folks. But yes, yes.
21: This is sort of the financial scheme, is that members basically have to purchase propaganda material every month, you know, from Thomas Rousseau, and they mail him cash. He expects them to go out weekly and post propaganda for the organization, whether that's putting stickers up or doing banner drops or, you know, stencils or whatever.
18: So you got these hundreds of young white dudes looking for community online with other young disaffected racists. And so they're joining the street team for the white ethno state. They're like hype beasts for Hitler. Mm. Parker, I should say that groups like Patriot Front are trying to raise their profile because if you're a young guy on the far right right now, you kind of got a lot of options, including through official government channels.
17: Right. So, like, if you're anti-immigrant, why pay into this club when you could just get a job with ICE?
18: Exactly. So that's what we're getting into on this episode, Parker, because these guys are openly recruiting in public in ways that white supremacists haven't felt safe to do in a real long time, in part because the Trump administration is looking past open displays of rising political extremism on the right, all the while ramping up investigations and prosecutions into his political opponents, opponents that the administration has labeled extreme and on the left.
17: Oh, boy. Okay, take it away, Gene.
18: A lot of us learned about Patriot Front for the first time because of this haunting viral photo from around the 4th of July. It shows all these Patriot Front members on the DC Metro, and they're wearing these white balaclavas, they got shades on, they got baseball caps, you know, just to cover their faces. And in the middle of this photo is this woman, a black DC resident named Bernita Boulding, and she's kind of staring into the middle distance. And people all over the internet were worried about Boulding. But Odette Youssef says Patriot Front was trying to present itself as friendly and accessible. So in D.C., they made a point to be really visible, but not violent or disruptive.
21: They look like the guy at Best Buy. Like, they've got the khakis and, like, the polo shirt, and they look very approachable. And that is part of that optic that they are trying to cultivate, you know, not scary, but still a show of force.
18: Yeah, they're not building a treehouse in the backyard. They're building a white ethnostate. So if we were to do kind of like a taxonomy of white nationalism, right, if you could sort of like sketch out the like sort of giant universe of white nationalism, how does Patriot Front position itself in relation to the other groups out there? Like, why would somebody join Patriot Front and not the Klan or some other neo-Nazi group?
21: So, first of all, I think the Klan is just passé. Like, okay. I don't think that people, like young Gen Z dudes are like, oh, the Klan, like, that's where the cool kids are at. You know, even though the ideology really is the same, it's the presentation that differs. And this has been true throughout history. You know, I've said in my reporting, like, Patriot Front is basically neo-Nazi skinheads with a different presentation, right? Different optics. One thing I will note, though, is that Patriot Front, like many of these neo-Nazi organizations, is not political. You know, it's I've gotten this question from people before, like, oh, are they pro-Trump? No, they're not pro-Trump.
18: When you say not political, you mean like not partisan?
21: Yeah, they're not for like a political party. Like, they're not for working within the political system to achieve their goal.
18: Okay.
21: You know, Patriot Front falls into a category of what would be called accelerationist groups. Accelerationism is an idea that the only way to build the fascist future, the far-right fascist future, is by accelerating the collapse of society and government and order that currently exists, so that from the ashes, something new can be built, and that new thing would be a white ethnostate. And so these guys are basically advocates for race war, for anything that sort of accelerates just disorder.
18: Mm-hmm.
21: The difference between Patriot Front, though, and some other groups that fall within the accelerationist spectrum is that you don't really hear about like members of Patriot Front plotting attacks on like the energy grid or things like that.
18: Huh.
21: You hear about that from some groups that would be considered even further right, like within the accelerationist spectrum. And what Chris Goldsmith told me is that Patriot Front is a bit of like an entryway to those other groups. Like, the churn in Patriot Front is high. Hmm. Guys join, they fall out because of just, you know, they get sick of Thomas Rousseau or they get sick of each other, whatever. But they still believe all those things. And so they might go and join other groups that are even more extreme in what they would do or what they would encourage in terms of achieving that end state. But the end goal is the same.
18: Like the gateway organization into the larger white supremacist universe.
21: That's right. Yeah. And so they may go on to those other organizations or groups or networks where there is more, you know, sort of criminal behavior actually that is encouraged and that they believe might be necessary to accelerate social collapse.
18: So obviously these guys, they're white nationalists, but you say they have a bunch of other grievances that kind of feel straight out of our culture wars, right? Trans issues, queer phobia, those kind of things. How intentional is that sort of positioning? It's like, we care about the sort of things that white, normie, conservative men care about.
21: Very intentional. Hmm. I think what they are hoping to portray or to project is that, you know, they are a group of organized men who, you know, share these beliefs. And they're out putting on what they are terming a patriotic display, right? Like, dressed in the red, white, and blue patches, organized, orderly is what we saw in DC, but, you know, standing firm on their values. And it absolutely is intended to signal to men who are on the right, but not as far right, that this is a group that they should think about.
18: Hmm. So, okay, I was reading one article about Patriot Front that called them unserious but threatening. So, like, how worried should we be about groups like Patriot Front?
21: Yeah, I mean, Patriot Front has long been regarded as a group of LARPers, you know, live action role play guys who like to put on costumes and, like, do these marches around town or whatever. And to some extent, that is correct. They are not, as I said, they're not out there trying to bomb energy facilities, but they are not harmless. You know, one of the remarkable civil lawsuits that targeted Patriot Front concerned an attack that Patriot Front members made on an African-American musician in Boston. This was also around July 4th festivities. And they have changed that man's life forever. Mm-hmm. It was an attack in broad daylight. I think that shows a lot about who these people are. You know, they are advocating for social strife. They're advocating for the harm of people that are not Christian, white, cisgender men. Mm-hmm. And whether they are reaching a larger audience through these displays and seeming benign, you know, and recruiting greater numbers through that, like, that's something that we should worry about, as we also should be worrying about the fact that they have been involved in violent assaults.
18: Hmm. Does Patriot Front feel more empowered in this moment right now where Trump is in office? You mentioned that Rousseau, this organization, or the sort of precursor to this organization, came out of Unite the Right, which was emboldened by the first Trump administration. So how do they feel about this moment now?
21: So I think there's a few ways to answer that question. You know, one thing that I think is striking about the Patriot Front that showed up in D.C. Mm-hmm. and more recent records that have leaked from within that organization is that the membership count now maybe as high as 500 people, which is probably more than double what it was back in June of 2022 when I actually was in Coeur d'Alene, Idaho, when they were trying to disrupt a pride event there and actually were disrupted by local police. So
18: Patriot Front seems to be growing.
21: So the numbers appear to have grown over the last few years.
18: Okay.
21: But on the other hand, when I heard about them marching in D.C., part of me was like, why? You know, like,
18: say more about that.
21: The amount of activity from far-right militias or extremist groups has really gone down since January when Trump took office again. And the thinking around that has been that many of these groups have seen things that they have been agitating for, you know, removal of immigrants, that kind of thing, enacted. And so the need for them to show up outdoors in public demonstrations, that kind of thing, has just been lower.
18: Mm-hmm.
21: And so that's why I was surprised that Patriot Front would have gone through the trouble of staging this. But I think it's also interesting because it shows that even with everything that the Trump administration has put into effect, with the removal of immigrants, it's not enough for Patriot Front. You know, their agenda is even more extreme than what the administration is doing. So, you know, some of me has wondered, like, these guys, like, why are they mailing money to Thomas Rousseau every month for stickers and spending time, like, putting it out on, you know.
18: Maybe they're just crafty dudes, you know, on top of everything. You know what I mean?
21: You know, it's an investment of time and money when, you know, arguably, if they want to see a white ethnostate, they could join ICE and assist in the removal of immigrants and get paid to do it. I mean, that is, I don't have an answer to that question. Like, that's still a little bit confusing to me. I asked Christopher Goldsmith that question, and he said that really it is about that community aspect of it for them. These are not just MAGA guys. You know, they might not be MAGA at all. These are neo-Nazis. You know, maybe the community that they're trying to join up with are neo-Nazis.
18: Coming up, while data shows that far-right extremism is on the rise, the Trump administration is turning its attention and its powers to prosecute towards people it says are extremists on the left.
21: There's a real concern about what this is going to mean also domestically for freedom of speech or anybody that's involved really in any leftist organizing.
18: That's coming up, y'all. Keep it locked. Stay with us. 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
18: This is Code Switch, the show about race and identity from NPR. I'm Gene Demby. So we've been talking to our colleague, Odette Youssef. She covers domestic extremism here at NPR. And Odette says, yes, we should be aware of white nationalist extremists like Patriot Front. You know, the group that descended on Washington, D.C. earlier this summer. But anybody concerned about the creeping threat of white nationalism should probably be paying much more attention to what the Trump administration is doing. So, Odette, we've been talking about Patriot Front, the white nationalist group that made headlines after they descended on D.C. on July 4th. And obviously, since the beginning of the Trump era, we've seen a lot of very public gatherings of, like, mask-off white supremacy, perhaps most infamously at the Unite the Right rally back in 2017. But the Trump administration is not particularly concerned with that kind of far-right extremism. In fact, Secretary of State Marco Rubio convened this big gathering of leaders from almost like 5 dozen other countries because the Trump administration wanted to call attention to what it called the urgent threat of far-left extremism. So what happened at this event and what came out of it policy-wise?
21: So this event, the State Department says there were 60 nations in attendance, and the framing around this was really coming from the U.S. State Department. Mm-hmm. And what they are trying to do is bring together countries that came together after the 9/11 attacks in a coalition to fight Islamist terrorism, but this time with a focus on what they are terming far-left terrorism. And I think the framing about this has been a little bit interesting for me to see, just because the data have not shown far-left terrorism to be as deadly as far-right terrorism has been across the years. You know, just the literal body count pales in comparison. And I think we can think very easily of attacks, mass shootings, that kind of thing, that were motivated just here in the United States, but also in other countries, by people who've adopted far-right beliefs. And so this is an effort to convene sort of an international coalition that is focusing on people because of what their politics are, what their beliefs are, rather than focusing on criminal behavior that's born out of an ideology. And so there's a real concern about what this is going to mean also domestically for freedom of speech or anybody that's involved really in any leftist organizing. You asked what's come out of it. You know, that very day that they had the meeting, the State Department issued restrictions on people that would travel to the U.S., foreign nationals traveling to the U.S. that may be associated with what they call far-left terrorist groups.
18: So Marco Rubio said that people talk about far-left terrorism as a kind of right-wing fever dream, but he says it actually needs to be taken very seriously. Like, do the people who research political extremism agree with his diagnosis of the situation?
21: No, I'll say in my reporting, I mean, that's a total mischaracterization, actually, of what the counterterrorism field view on this is. You know, everyone that I've talked to in the course of my years of reporting on domestic extremism is aware that the primary source of domestic terrorism was the left 50 years ago. In the 1970s, you had groups like the Weather Underground and some other groups, Black Liberation Army, that actually were responsible for quite serious bomb plots, murdering police, that kind of thing. So it's not like a political bias that has identified the right as the source of the most lethal attacks that we've seen in recent years. It's just that that's what the facts are. And so, you know, I think the administration has been trying to sort of portray that focus as like a political bias, but the data are really quite clear on it.
18: I mean, the Trump administration has also gone after the Southern Poverty Law Center, investigating them for allegedly funding white supremacist groups. And if you don't know, the SPLC maintains this widely respected, widely cited database of extremist groups in the United States. It was founded to build legal cases against groups like the KKK. So it seems kind of like the Trump administration is going after this independent organization that also keeps the receipts on a lot of right-wing extremists. How does the Justice Department's case against the SPLC fit into this, the initiatives that the Trump administration has taken up to go after what it sees as like liberal and left-wing groups?
21: Yeah. So I guess just to sort of set the table a bit, I feel like the Trump administration is using a number of tools to sort of position on this, right? We've just talked about the State Department using its tool of designating foreign terrorist organizations and the Treasury Department using its tools of like sanctioning those who provide material support to foreign terrorist organizations. So that's like one category.
18: Right.
21: Another thing that President Trump has done is he has issued a number of executive orders. One of them that has caused a great deal of concern within civil society is it's called NSPM 7, National Security Presidential Memorandum Number 7.
18: Okay.
21: Which essentially kind of puts out a warning sign to any entity or individual that may have provided funding or other support to what the Trump administration considers to be the radical left. And so the case against the SPLC is perceived among the people that I've spoken to about it as sort of like a test case of NSPM 7, the administration sort of going after a civil society organization. And so we will see how that case will hold up in court. What I think is very interesting about the SPLC case is I was not surprised that the administration would go after the SPLC. Like, the SPLC has been largely maligned by the GOP for years. What I expected was the administration to go after the SPLC from a tax perspective, maybe audit them or something like that. But instead, what the administration has done is it's leveled criminal charges against the SPLC, which was quite surprising, saying that basically they engaged in wire fraud with the banks, having all these accounts that they were using to pay their secret informants to white nationalist groups, and that the banks weren't aware of what those accounts really were for, and also of defrauding SPLC donors by using donor money that they were saying would help fight extremism, but actually they were saying it was funding white nationalism because some of the informants were highly placed sources within white nationalist groups. It was interesting to read the charges because there is a history actually of the Department of Justice itself paying white nationalist and far right informers. And we know that in fact, in some cases that has created danger for Americans or the public. And so, you know, it was interesting to see that they were sort of leveling those charges against the SPLC, which itself has been credited with essentially putting Klan groups, skinhead groups out of business. And I think everyone I've spoken to has said that it's almost laughable to accuse the SPLC of trying to keep extremist organizations in business just so they can continue.
18: there were reports under the Biden administration that it was white supremacist groups that were responsible for a disproportionate amount of political violence, which you said is, like, is borne out in the data. So these two administrations have seen the threat of rising political violence in the United States and political extremism in the United States through completely different lenses and as having completely different sources. Like, what do you make of that?
21: Well, I would correct that a bit because, you know, former FBI Director Christopher Wray, a Trump appointee, himself testified multiple times before Congress that the most lethal and persistent threat when it comes to Homeland Security is white supremacists. This was a Trump appointee. It was just not, like, debated among people who do serious data analysis. And I think that's why this campaign feels just purely political rather than based in any real evidence.
18: So Patriot Front is clearly a right-wing organization. The Trump administration is convening all these countries and groups to do something about left-wing extremism. But one of the sort of discomfiting facts about the news in this moment we live in is that we have these incidents of really high-profile political violence in which the actors actually have kind of incoherent ideological motives, right? Like, I'm thinking of the guy who shot Charlie Kirk, the other guy who attempted to assassinate Donald Trump back in 2024. Like, they're nihilists and their politics are sort of idiosyncratic. So, like, what do we do with all these violent political actors whose politics don't really fit neatly on a left-right spectrum?
21: Yeah. So this has been a trend that's growing domestically and internationally, sort of these, like, non-ideological terrorism. And it's been responsible for everything from school shootings to, as you mentioned, like the attempted assassination of President Trump in Butler, Pennsylvania.
18: And I know a lot of people would hear that, are characterizing that assassination type as, like, how could that not be ideological? But, like, his own writings were sort of hard to pin down, right? I mean, it's the people say, like, oh, that's obviously ideological behavior. He's going after the head of state.
21: Yeah, I mean, it's political violence because it was an attack on, you know, a political candidate at that time. Like, that is what qualifies this as political violence. But it didn't seem like they were trying to make a political statement or advocate for some political cause through that attack, right? Again, citing that former FBI director, Christopher Wray, he called this salad bar extremism, where you had this sort of take a little bit of this, a little bit of that, and, like, somehow the big picture is just that they're sort of maladjusted people who want to achieve some sort of fame within a subculture online, typically, that extols those kind of attacks. And so this is a growing issue, and it also concerns, in some cases, the grooming of young children online into behaviors of self-harm and harm against other people. It's actually quite a high priority, is my understanding, for law enforcement at every level. They're seeing more and more kids getting ensnared in networks that are non-ideological, misanthropic, and just sort of extolling violence for the sake of violence. And that's the sort of thing that one would expect to see a global convening of law enforcement around, because those are truly transnational networks and they can only be confronted across borders.
18: So the Trump administration is obviously framing the political left as a growing threat to America. How much does it matter who is in power when the government is deciding which basket of beliefs and ideologies are seen as especially dangerous?
21: So if the work is done properly, there should be no discussion of beliefs, right? There should be a focus on identifying criminal activity and prosecuting criminal activity. That is something that would always preface the FBI director's comments before Congress, is that we don't go after people because of what they believe. We go after people because they're engaged in criminal activity. And that really is what I think is so concerning about this administration, is that they have really sort of pivoted away even from the pretense of going primarily after criminal activity. And they are talking up front about ideology as sort of the reason that people might engage in criminal activity. And it's just, you know, very troubling when you consider that in America, you can believe anything you want to believe. It's just a question of whether you're going to act on it in a way that is criminal, right?
18: Odette Youssef is a national correspondent for NPR who covers extremism. Thank you, Odette.
21: Thank you.
18: And that's our show. Coming up on Life Kit, what to do when you're too upset to think straight.
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17: This episode was produced by Jess Kung. 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Our engineer was An Lee Huang.
18: As for me, I'm Gene Demby.
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8: Distress is inevitable. Pain is an inevitable part of life. And so much of what we do are attempts to avoid distress and pain.

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1: Causing us distress, but sometimes we can't just remove the problem or solve the problem. And so in those moments, we have to learn how to accept the distress and respond in a more effective way.
2: On this episode of Life Kit, research-backed skills to help you tolerate distress. And these skills can make sense in a lot of different situations. When you're stuck in traffic, when you got in a fight with your partner, when your teenager is rude to you, and when you're dealing with big life events like illness or death. Okay, so the first distress tolerance tool we're going to talk about here from the book is something called TIP. Mm-hmm. It's an acronym, T-I-P. And it actually stands for four distinct skills that you can use in moments when you're so distressed that you just can't think straight. You say in the book, these are not skills to help you solve the problem, right?
1: Yes, exactly. And the idea is these are skills to help you go from, let's say, a 100 on a scale of 0 to 100 to an 80. And then when you're at an 80, you might be able to flip through the pages and find something else to do.
2: Okay, so TIP is an acronym. It stands for T-I-P. T is temperature. What does that mean?
1: Yeah, temperature is actually one of my favorite skills. This is going to sound really weird, but it's making your body think that you have just dived into extremely cold water. And the reason we do that is because there's such a thing called the mammalian dive reflex, which is a reflex that all mammals have, that when we are submerged in cold water, it increases the likelihood of survival. And the reflex does things like slows down your heart rate, slows down your respiratory rate. Those are things that we also often need when we're in high degrees of distress and are physiologically aroused. So the way that we practice this skill is to get a large kitchen bowl, fill it with very cold water with some ice cubes in it so that it's pretty cold. You take a deep breath and then you plunge your face, wow, your eyes and your temples in particular, into the water while holding your breath and staying there for as long as possible.
2: So that's T. I is intense exercise. So are you running up the stairs really fast?
1: You're doing anything you can to get your heart rate up quickly. So the idea behind that is that it's almost paradoxical, but in that moment of high agitation, high distress, you're actually revving yourself up. And then when you stop the exercise, that decrease in heart rate comes on, you feel calmer, the endorphins kick in, and so on.
2: Interesting. Okay, P is paced breathing. What does this mean?
1: When we're distressed and in high anxiety, we tend to breathe from our chest, which is actually more hyperventilating and is the opposite of relaxing, right? It gets us more revved up. So we want to breathe from our belly area. The second quality of paced breathing is to slow your breath down. And the third component of paced breathing is that you want your exhale to be longer than your inhale. So you might practice this with your belly, for example, breathing in for a count of four and then breathing out for a count of six.
2: And then we actually have one more P, which is, yes, paired or progressive muscle relaxation. And that means like going through your body muscle group by muscle group, tensing the muscles as tight as you can and then releasing them.
1: Yes, exactly. And the idea is that if you tense your muscles as hard as you can, and then relax, you actually get to a greater sense of relaxation than if you just try to relax without tensing the muscle first. And then the paired piece is to say the word relax or to say the word calm or some other cue word that you associate then with the relaxation piece.
2: You have another set of skills in here that go by the acronym IMPROVE. You say in the book, these skills are designed to make difficult moments better in some usually small way. Walk me through what IMPROVE stands for.
1: So I think about IMPROVE as being a set of strategies for those moments where you can't do anything about the problem right now, but maybe there's a way to make it a little bit better.

0: And so the acronym stands for seven separate skills. The first is imagery. In the moment of crisis and difficulty, using visual imagery to think about something calming, going to your happy place, bringing to mind a particular image that is soothing and relaxing to you. The M stands for meaning, and that's spending time thinking about what meaning you can draw from the experience, no matter how hard it is. So this is really hard right now, and at least I'm learning that I can tolerate it.
1: I found it helpful thinking about this after going through cancer treatment that, now I'm I have more trust that I can handle whatever comes in my life.
0: Yeah, I love that. And actually, I didn't know that about you, but I also went through cancer treatment, and I think that I use these skills a lot. But I actually think that I have that similar experience where I wouldn't wish cancer on anyone, and I did feel like it changed me in particular ways that I'm actually grateful for.
1: Yeah, I'd rather that it hadn't happened, but yeah. But since it did, there was something that I got out of it. Okay, the P stands for prayer.
0: The P stands for prayer, and here you could pray to God if that's something that you do, but we also want this to be something that anyone could do, no matter how religious or spiritual they are. And so we also say pray to your own self, to your own inner wisdom, to ask for support and guidance and to give yourself love.
1: R is relaxation.
0: Yeah, it's saying, in this moment that's really challenging for me, I'm going to intentionally do something that makes me feel a little calm and actually gives me a sense of pleasure in some small way. So, what's my favorite coffee drink or my favorite tea that I can just sit quietly and drink? Can I take a relaxing shower or a bath? Can I take 5 minutes to just lay in bed and relax?
1: O is one thing in the moment, putting your full attention into just one thing that you're doing right now.
0: Yeah, so often when we're in high distress or we're freaking out about something, our mind is in a million different places. And in order to help us feel a little better in this one moment, what we try to do was to say, throw yourself completely into just one thing. For example, you're practicing relaxation by having a cup of tea. Just do that, right? And when you start having thoughts about what's going to come next, let that go and bring your attention back.
1: And then V is for vacation. It's like giving yourself a little mini 20-minute vacation.
0: Exactly. Most of us can't afford, either time-wise or financially, to just take a vacation whenever we're in stress. But what is something that you could do for even 5 minutes or 10 minutes that makes you have that sense of, I'm just taking a break? So maybe it's looking at a gossip website or a trashy magazine or laying down on the couch and watching a 30-minute TV show. Anything that gives you a sense of, I am just taking a break and I'm doing something fun and relaxing for myself.
1: Okay, so the last letter is E, encouragement. What does this mean?
0: It basically means learn how to encourage yourself and be a cheerleader for yourself. Some people find this really hokey, but actually, most of us are really bad at this, which is the skill of being able to say to yourself, you can do this. Keep going. And I often say for people that have a hard time with this, say to yourself what you would say to a friend, because most of us are good at encouraging other people and not as good as encouraging ourselves.
1: Even just saying it with that tone for me helps. Like, you got this. Of course you got this. It's like I'm being my own friend in that moment.
0: And making it a little bit lighter.
1: Yeah. You also have some distress tolerance skills that are more long term. And one of them I really liked was willingness. I feel like I haven't heard this before. When does it make sense to use this skill?
0: We have to accept really difficult, challenging things in our lives. But to accept it, we have to have a quality of willingness to go there, as opposed to willfulness, which is how we often operate. So willfulness is saying, this shouldn't be this way. Why me? Mm-hmm. This shouldn't have happened. He shouldn't have done that. We are constantly having should statements. But saying he shouldn't have done that is actually kind of denying the reality that he did do that. Mm-hmm. So willingness is this quality of moving towards acceptance with an open mind to say, I am willing to approach this, instead of being willful and stubborn and refusing to accept what is.
1: It makes me think about going back to getting cancer. People would say to me, do you ever feel like, why me? You know? And I really didn't feel that too much. Like, I wanted to turn it around to, why not me? One in something like 8 women get breast cancer. So it was unexpected, but maybe not that unusual. And that framing actually helped me, because it's like, if why not me for this terrible thing, then also why not me for some really exciting things that I want to do when I get better? You know, why not me, yeah, like finally go on that trip to Japan? Or why not me having kids? Why not me, like, living in a beautiful space, you know?
0: Yeah. It's interesting because it reminds me of, I think this is more of a Zen practice or saying, where it's kind of like experience the non-headache or the non-toothache. That when we have a headache or a toothache, our full attention is drawn to that. And we might have those kinds of thoughts. Why me? Why now? What about all the moments that we don't have a headache or a toothache? Mm-hmm. We don't say, why me in those moments, right? And so can we learn to be willing to accept and embrace the reality of whatever life gives us, all of the positives and all of the negatives?
1: Some of this is changing your thoughts, but then there's also changing your posture. Tell me about that.
0: So often when we are feeling willful, we would likely find that our body is tense in some way. Perhaps our shoulders are up, our jaw is clenched. And so there are ways that we could focus on changing our body. And by doing that, we can actually send signals back to our brain that, oh, this is not so terrible. So, for example, having what we say is a willing posture, which is kind of often opening up your chest, you know, sitting or standing upright, pushing your shoulders back, and adopting willing hands is a phrase that we use, where if you're sitting, you sit with your hands face up in your lap. And it's such a subtle and small thing, but if you notice what happens if you're sitting and you just place your hands gently on your lap, palms up, it's almost like a signal to your brain, to yourself, to the world, I am open, meaning I am accepting of what's happening. And the other thing that we do with our body is adopt what we call a half smile, where we very gently and sometimes very subtly turn up the corners of our mouth ever so slightly to adopt that more serene facial expression, actually communicates back to your brain that things are okay.
1: I imagine that this advice will be very helpful for some people, and then it'll really annoy others who are like, yeah, but I'm dealing with something really difficult, or like, this isn't going to solve my problem, or it almost feels like, you know, toxic positivity or something, you know, like, just put a smile on your face and then all these horrible things that are happening are fine.
0: Yeah, all things that I hear on a daily basis when I teach these skills. So a couple of different things that I say in response. So one is increasing the number of tools that you have in your toolbox. So I want you to have all of the tools, as many as you can possibly have. And that doesn't mean that you're going to use all of them, but you have them all and they're available to you. The second thing is that this is all an experiment. Gather data. Try it. You have these thoughts that this isn't going to work or it's just going to lead to some other terrible outcome. Just notice that, but try it. Practice it. And report back. Let me know how it goes. The third piece is this whole idea that we are trying to give people skills to manage distress, as we've been talking about, but also skills to solve problems. So if, you know, you're in this horrible relationship that you feel like you can't get out of, how do you use the distress tolerance skills in moments when you need them to help you cope with a really difficult moment? But at the same time, how are we going to either change this relationship or get you out of this relationship in a way that's more sustainable and also will lead to overall greater peace and happiness and less negativity?
1: Mm-hmm. Yeah, these skills are not meant to solve your problems.
0: Exactly.
1: Shereen, thank you so much for this.
0: Thank you so much for having me.
1: All right, time for a recap. Takeaway one, tip skills. These are helpful in moments when you're so distressed that you can't think straight. T stands for temperature. I stands for intense exercise. P stands for paced breathing. And P also stands for paired muscle relaxation. Takeaway two, we have the improve skills. These are designed to make difficult moments better in some small way. I stands for imagery. M stands for meaning. P stands for prayer. R is for relaxation. O is one thing in the moment. V is vacation. And E is for encouragement. Lastly, takeaway three, try the skill of willingness, which is useful when you're dealing with a longer-term situation that's causing you distress and you find yourself denying reality, trying to control everything, or focusing on what should have happened instead. Now, I want to be really clear. These tools are not meant to solve your problems. They're options for how to get through difficult moments. All right, that's our show. This episode of Life Kit was produced by Sylvie Douglas and Claire Marie Schneider. Megan Kane is our senior supervising editor, and Lauren Gonzalez is our executive producer. Engineering support comes from Jimmy Keeley. 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I'm Mariel Segarra. Thanks for listening. You've been listening to Life Kit from NPR.
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12: Live from NPR News in Washington, I'm Nora Rahm. Over the next 2 weeks, two Democratic primaries in Midwest swing states could determine Democrats' chances in November. NPR's Mara Liasson reports.
13: On Tuesday, Michigan voters will decide between a left-wing candidate, Abdul al-Sayed, and a more moderate candidate, Haley Stevens. They agree on most economic issues, policies to make housing, health care, and education more affordable, but they disagree on abolishing ICE and support for Israel. A new poll shows al-Sayed way ahead of Stevens in the primary, but losing by similar margins to the Republican candidate in the general election. In Wisconsin, left-wing candidate Francesca Hong is polling ahead in the Democratic primary for governor. If she's nominated, she could face Republican Congressman Tom Tiffany, an election denier who voted to overturn the 2020 presidential election. Both races could help answer the question, can left-wing Democrats win general elections in swing states? Mara Liasson, NPR News.
12: Thousands of people are still displaced in Spokane, Washington after a tense day of wildfires. Doug Nadvornik from Spokane Public Radio reports.
14: Three major wildfires continue burning in and around Spokane, charring several thousand acres. Go now evacuations remain in place for all the areas affected. 20 to 30 mile an hour winds spread the fires quickly yesterday. Local authorities say several hundred structures burned. Spokane Police Chief Kevin Hall says he knows people are eager to go back and check on their homes, but he's urging patience.
15: We understand there's consternation about your property, about your pets, that you may need medication, but we cannot allow you back into the area when it's unsafe to do so.
14: The winds are abating a bit, but conditions remain challenging for firefighters. For NPR News, I'm Doug Nadvornik in Spokane.
12: Years after the emergence of COVID-19, there's still no definitive answer on how it began. Early in the pandemic, U.S. officials speculated it started from natural causes in a Chinese market where live animals were sold. Another theory is that it started in a lab in China. Dr. Ashish Jha served as COVID response coordinator for President Biden. He says he's now leaning towards the lab theory, but...
16: Here's the bottom line. No one in the United States knows for sure. The only people who know for sure are people, officials in China, and we still need transparency and accountability on that.
12: He was interviewed this morning on CNN's State of the Union. President Trump says the U.S. will delay a new attack on Iran at the request of Iranian officials and other Middle Eastern countries. In a post on Truth Social last night, he said the U.S. is locked and loaded and ready to go against the Islamic Republic of Iran, but has agreed to cancel the attack, subject to being able to rapidly make a deal. This is NPR News in Washington. The police chief of Twin Falls, Iowa, says there is now no danger to the community. Gunfire erupted yesterday at an In-N-Out burger restaurant. Three people were killed and seven others were injured. It's not clear if the shooter was among the dead. Twin Falls is in southern Idaho, about 75 miles north of the border with Nevada. Canada's second largest airline is on strike. Dan Karpinchuk reports more than 4,000 flight attendants at WestJet walked off the job this morning.
17: In a statement, the airline says its latest offer to the flight attendants union is industry-leading and transformative and directly addresses the main issues behind the walkout, unpaid work. In response to the strike, WestJet issued a lockout. The union for the flight attendants says it's ready to go back to the bargaining table. It says flight attendants work about 35 hours a month without pay before and after flights. In Ottawa, Jobs Minister Patty Hajdu says the strike is a disappointing development and that federal mediators are available to help with negotiations. But the union has urged the government not to intervene with any back-to-work legislation. Meanwhile, thousands of travelers are scrambling to make arrangements on one of the busiest travel weekends of the year in Canada. For NPR News, I'm Dan Karpinchuk in Toronto.
12: The Women's Professional Baseball League kicked off its inaugural season on a rainy evening at Robert Stadium in Springfield, Illinois last night. The Los Angeles Queens beat the New York Heights 10-8 after scoring 6 runs in the final 2 innings. According to the website, this is the first professional league in the U.S. in 70 years. I'm Nora Rahm, NPR News in Washington.
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5: From NPR, this is Hidden Brain. I'm Shankar Vedantam. In the early days of Soviet cinema, a filmmaker conducted an experiment that would change our understanding of the human mind. Lev Kuleshov showed an audience a short film featuring a famous actor. The footage of the actor was always the same, a single, unmoving, and entirely neutral expression. But the filmmaker intercut the shot with 3 different images: a bowl of hot soup, a child in a coffin, and a woman reclining on a sofa. Even though the actor's face never changed, the audience was mesmerized by his performance. When paired with the soup, they saw a man gripped by hunger. When paired with the coffin, they saw a face transformed by grief. They didn't see a sequence of unrelated pictures. They saw an integrated story. The human brain is wired to make connections like this. We want to see the frames as part of a narrative. And so we invent the connective tissue. We turn frame 1 and an unrelated frame 2 into a cohesive story. This psychological tendency also shapes how we see our own lives. We are the editors of our own personal documentaries, constantly splicing together random, chaotic events into a narrative. Depending on our personalities and temperaments, our documentaries might be comedies or tragedies. They might be gripping tales or boring stories where nothing much happens. But all of this raises a question. If we are the ones sitting in the editing room, are we making the best use of the footage? Are we choosing to tell the right stories? This week on Hidden Brain, the tales we tell about our lives and why some stories turn out to be better for us than others. When we turn on the TV, or read a novel, or buy a ticket to a movie, we're in search of a good story. A narrative that will capture our imagination, transport us to a different world, offer a satisfying resolution. The best stories create this magic. How do they do this? At Boston College, Benjamin Rogers studies how narratives generate meaning and significance in our minds, and the implications of the stories we tell about our own lives. Ben Rogers, welcome to Hidden Brain.
11: Hi, Shankar. It's great to be here.
5: Ben, I understand that starting when you were a teenager, you've been interested in stories. In the books that you've read about the craft, especially when it comes to the craft of filmmaking, you learned that there was one storytelling framework that audiences find especially compelling. Now, this framework shows up in ancient literature and modern tales. I'm wondering if we can start with a story like Harry Potter. How does the Harry Potter story follow the storytelling framework?
11: Sure, yeah. So it starts off with Harry. At the time that you meet him, he's an orphan boy. He's living with his uncle and aunt and cousin, but he's just, you know, kind of put down upon, doesn't have anything special about him. But then mysterious things keep happening, and then he ends up having a moment of shift. And that's when a series of wizards and wizard-adjacent people tell him that he's actually, unbeknownst to him, a wizard, and he needs to go off to Hogwarts, a school, to learn how to craft magic and to take up the mantle by his parents that he didn't know a lot about. And so over the course of the first story and over the series, he faces a series of challenges in terms of facing monsters and people who want to hurt him and hurt his friends. But he learns magic and he ends up transformed and really embracing the idea that he's there to help others and become someone who can stand up to fight for the little guy. And this is one of those stories that both within an individual novel or a movie, but across the entire series, he follows the main elements of what we call the hero's journey.
5: One of the things that you and others have pointed out is a hallmark of the hero's journey is not just about the plot and the events and the narrative and the things that the hero does, but an internal change that happens within the hero. Talk about this, that the internal change that happens within the person is as much the story of the hero's journey as much as the action of the plot, if you will.
11: Yeah, absolutely. And I think that's one of the secret powers of the hero's journey, or maybe one of the reasons it's such a popular framework, is this idea of it allows story writers to make manifest an internal change via some sort of external, obvious, sometimes fantastical version. So in the case of Harry Potter, we see this boy who does not feel like he has any powers, is not important or interesting in any way, and he comes to realize that actually there is something special about him. But that's not enough for the story. What needs to be more is he needs to learn what to do with that power, how he can make friends, how he can bring along people. And so the magic and his strength that he grows in that area ends up paralleling his internal transformation as he grows up into a young man and figures out how to be truly a hero, both in terms of how he treats other people. But the story represents that in terms of the challenges he faces and the literal transformation he has in terms of his power.
5: In the 1940s, Ben, the mythologist Joseph Campbell looked at a variety of myths across different cultures. Tell me what he did and what he found.
11: Yes, so Joseph Campbell was a professor of literature at Sarah Lawrence College, and he worked in comparative mythology and religion. So he's looking at some of the most enduring ancient stories across the globe. So not just in terms of the West, but looking at all these stories across various areas and various cultures. And what he found was when he was looking at all of these myths and looking at these enduring stories, that there seemed to be this same basic plot line. And he ended up calling this the monomyth, but that's what we call the hero's journey. And what he attributes this to is this idea of, you know, birth and death and separating from yourself in the past. And these stories are able to represent this really profound human condition in a way that replicates and shows up. So while the individual aspects of the story might vary, Campbell was able to say, look at these various stories from all of these countries across the world. They actually follow the same plotline in a really interesting way, which he wrote in his book, The Hero with a Thousand Faces, which is one of the most popular narrative psychology or narrative, maybe even philosophy books that exists today.
5: And so if you look at a story like Homer's Odyssey or the Ramayana from India or the King Arthur story or even the Bible, Joseph Campbell would argue that in some ways, you know, perhaps some of these are religious texts and some of these are just stories, but they all follow the same basic arc, if you will.
11: Absolutely. And if you ever read Hero with a Thousand Faces, I think what's really powerful about that book is it's told through examples from myths that you've heard of and from myths that at least I had not heard of or had not learned while I was in school. And I think that speaks to the power of this idea that all of these stories, even stories you may not have ever imagined or may not ever heard of otherwise, actually are all speaking the same language or using the same underlying plot.
5: I understand that Joseph Campbell's work has influenced generations of Hollywood screenwriters and directors, and that includes George Lucas, who made Star Wars?
11: Yes, absolutely. George Lucas really attributes a lot of the success of Star Wars to Joseph Campbell, and I believe they became friends, or at least George Lucas saw Campbell as a mentor as he went along. And actually, there was a speech that I really loved that George Lucas gave, I think in 85, in which he mentioned that he had been working on many, many drafts of Star Wars, and he just couldn't quite get it to work. There was something that wasn't clicking, and maybe in his struggles and trying to figure out how to improve the story, he actually came across the hero with a thousand faces, and suddenly it all clicked, and suddenly the story made sense. He knew how he needed to structure the plot and the overall arc of those first three films, and he even went so far as to call Joseph Campbell his Yoda, the mentor that he looked to in terms of how to tell a good story.
5: When we come back, we'll use the example of Star Wars to unpack the discrete elements of the hero's journey. We'll also look at how this framework can shape the stories we tell about our own lives. 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I'm Shankar Vedantam. 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
2: 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And from BritBox, from the world of Jane Austen and the Other Bennet Sister to the rolling Yorkshire hills and a woman of substance, BritBox is committed to helping viewers find their next escape. 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And from the estate of Joan B. Kroc, whose bequest serves as an enduring investment in the future of public radio, and seeks to help NPR produce programming that meets the highest standards of public service in journalism and cultural expression.
5: This is Hidden Brain. I'm Shankar Vedantam. From time immemorial, people have told stories in which a brave but uncertain figure sets out on a quest, heading into the unknown in search of treasures both external and internal. At Boston College's Carroll School of Management, Ben Rogers studies the way people make meaning from their lives. He draws some of the inspiration for this work from great books and movies that show us how characters make meaning from their journeys. Ben, according to Joseph Campbell's framework, the hero's journey has 17 elements. When you and your collaborators studied the phenomenon, you condensed those elements into 7 elements. The first is what you call the emergence of a protagonist. Let's use the Star Wars movies as an example. How does Luke Skywalker emerge as a protagonist of the story?
11: So, yes, we begin with the idea of just someone having a clear and defined character and an identity. And specifically in a hero's journey, that often starts with the protagonist being relatively unknown, or at least not remarkable in any way that they might be aware of. And Luke Skywalker, to me, is one of the prototypical examples of the protagonist. And when we meet him in Star Wars, he's a farmer on a moisture farm on Tatooine, a very set-aside planet. He does not have anything that seems remarkable or magic about him. And in fact, when we first see him, he's really just dealing with the struggles and the chores that he has to face. And it does not seem like he's destined for greatness in any meaningful way.
5: I want to play you a clip from that first Star Wars film called A New Hope. In this scene, the wise elder Obi-Wan Kenobi and the young farm boy Luke Skywalker have just viewed a holographic message from a desperate Princess Leia pleading with them for help.
24: You must learn the ways of the Force if you're to come with me to Alderaan.
25: Alderaan?
0: I'm not going to Alderaan. I've got to get home. It's late. I'm in port as it is.
24: I need your help, Luke. She needs your help. I'm getting too old for this sort of thing.
0: I can't get involved. I've got work to do. It's not that I like the Empire. I hate it, but there's nothing I can do about it right now.
5: Talk about the idea that in many of these accounts of the hero's journey, the hero is initially reluctant to get involved, Ben.
11: Yes. So in Joseph Campbell's version, this is called Refusal of the Call. And while it's not explicitly in our version of the condensed hero's journey, it's still a very significant part of this initial moment of shift or change that the protagonist faces. And I think it's important because people are often dealing with how do we handle huge changes in our lives? And we know from psychological research that's very difficult for people to do. And so I think that being such a key part of the hero's journey is really important because it feels authentic to the audience members. If they were imagining how they might experience someone going, actually, you think you're a farmer, but you're destined for greatness, you might initially go, whoa, I don't know if that's quite true. And so I think that being part of the hero's journey is supposed to mimic the human experience of how do we actually deal with these massive changes when they're thrust upon us.
5: I'm going to play another clip from A New Hope. In this scene, Luke Skywalker returns home to his aunt and uncle's farm, only to find the homestead destroyed and his relatives killed by Imperial forces. Obi-Wan Kenobi consults him.
1: There's nothing you could have done, Luke, had you been there. You'd have been killed, too. And the droids would now be in the hands of the Empire.
3: I want to come with you to Alderaan. There's nothing for me here now. I want to learn the ways of the Force and become a Jedi like my father.
5: So this marks a moment where the reluctant hero is reluctant no longer, Ben. What's going on here in terms of the hero's journey?
11: What's going on here is Luke, in this case, is finally being pushed beyond his refusal of the call. At a certain point, while he might be reluctant to embrace what has been thrust upon him in terms of potentially becoming a Jedi, now that his aunt and uncle have been killed and he has to figure out what to do next, his past life is no longer tenable. There's no way he can go back to what he wanted to. So he no longer is really able to refuse that call. And in a sense, this makes his quest very simple in terms of what he should do. He wants to avenge the murder of his aunt and uncle and become powerful and be able to do that. He's using this finally kick out the door in order of, I can't go back, but now I need to really embrace and grow and learn and eventually transform.
5: And I think you see this again and again in different versions of the hero's story. The protagonist reaches effectively a point of no return. There's no going back to the earlier life. That door has been closed. The only way to move now is forward.
11: Yes. While all of us would like to think that when presented with a great opportunity that we wouldn't sort of shirk our duties and try to live on our current lives, often what happens in the real world and what's mirrored in our narratives is that we do need that push out the door. We need to be able to not go back and have the courage or at least the lack of fear to start facing the challenges. I think that's one of the things that's represented in the hero's journey that, like the refusal of the call, is really very authentic to the human experience.
5: We talked earlier about how Star Wars was explicitly modeled on the hero's journey, as described by the mythologist Joseph Campbell. Another classic hero's journey is found in The Lord of the Rings, the series of novels by J.R.R. Tolkien. In this tale, the protagonist, Frodo Baggins, undergoes a shift and sets out on a quest, but he doesn't go alone. He finds allies. Set up the premise of the story for us, Ben, and explain why finding allies is an important part of the hero's journey.
11: Sure. So in the telling of Lord of the Rings, and I'll make sure I try to represent it as accurately as I can. So Frodo is living at the Shire. He's living a pretty idyllic life, not really facing any monumental challenges or that many interesting stories. He is thrust upon him this challenge by Gandalf, who's a wizard, and he's told that he needs to help on this big quest to help destroy the One Ring to rule them all.
4: Evil is stirring in Mordor. The ring has awoken. It's heard its master's call.
6: But he was destroyed. Sauron was destroyed.
4: No, Frodo. The spirit of Sauron endured.
11: And Frodo obviously doesn't want to do that. He has enjoyed his life and is continuing to enjoy it, but he is pushed out by Gandalf. And along the way, he ends up making a series of other allies. Samwise Gamgee, Merry and Pip. Then he meets others like Aragorn, Legolas, Gimli, and lots of other people. And so this is representing this idea of allies is while we might think of the hero as like a solitary hero on a journey, what actually is an intimate part of the hero's journey is this idea that no hero walks alone. They often only reach the distances that they're trying to reach when they're helped along by other people. And in particular, that help can sometimes be kind support, but can also be sort of being pushed out the door towards greatness.
5: Now, along the way, Frodo encounters innumerable challenges, and of course this is an essential component of the hero's journey.
11: Absolutely. Facing challenges is both representative of the human life, but it's also what makes a really interesting story. I have a young 4-year-old daughter, and we read lots of stories at night. And while the stories are fun and clever, they often don't have a lot of challenges or stakes about them. And so they're not stories that I'm always jumping to repeat. But hero's journeys, on the other hand, are these stories filled with monsters and nemeses and all these different things that people are trying to overcome. And it gives it a sense of excitement, but also a sense of things could go wrong. We're riding a knife's edge here, and I think that's what makes a really powerful story.

0: 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Tara Boyle is our executive producer. I'm Hidden Brain's executive editor. If you like this episode, please be sure to share it with one or two friends. Word of mouth recommendations are the best way to introduce new people to our show. I'm Shankar Vedantam. See you soon.
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5: Yeah.
8: And I assume we're live on the air now.
9: We don't do live.
10: Have you guys ever talked to each other?
9: I don't think so, no.
11: Oh, so this is Chad Abumrad.
8: Well, hi.
11: This is Jim Glick.
9: Hey, how are you?
8: Fine, how are you?
9: Pretty good, pretty good.
12: Rainbows.
9: Okay, so we're going to start today with author James Glick.
8: As I recall, you wanted to talk about Isaac Newton.
11: That's right.
9: We did call him to talk about Isaac Newton, but more specifically, colors.
8: All right. Isaac Newton, he's 23 years old.
9: 1665.
8: And he's home for the holidays. No, there's no holiday. He's home for the plague.
9: There was actually a plague. They sent everybody home from school. In any case, he's in his room, famously solving all these mysteries of the world. And one of the questions that he thinks about during this break is,
8: what are colors? Where do they come from?
11: Like, when I see the color red, is that red, is it inside my head, or is it something that exists sort of out there in the world?
8: Is the light without, or is the light within? So he pokes a knife into his eye.
9: What do you mean?
8: Here's what Newton wrote in his notebook.
13: I took a bodkin, put it betwixt my eye and the bone, as near to the back side of my eye as I could. And pressing my eye with the end of it, it appeared several white, dark, and colored circles.
9: Did that lead him to some conclusion about where the spots live, whether they're outside or inside?
8: No, this didn't get him very far.
9: Because seeing spots when you poke your eye doesn't tell you much about what color is.
8: But
9: what he did next did, and this one he's a little more famous for.
11: He got himself a prism, which is just a bit of glass shaped like a pyramid.
8: Wasn't so easy for him to get his hands on a prism, but he did.
11: Then he shut his blinds so the room was totally dark. But he poked a little hole in one of the blinds. And then he waited.
8: And the sun had to be at just the right angle.
11: And he waited. And when the sun got to just the right spot, a ray of light shot through the room. Newton immediately stuck his prism into the light. And the light shattered and became
8: a rainbow on the wall.
9: Or, in Newton's own words,
14: a colored image of the sun.
7: Now that's gorgeous, isn't it? Mm-hmm. A coloured image of the sun.
9: That's Victoria Finley. She wrote a book about colour, and she says the thing to understand about this experiment is that at the time, people believed that white light
7: was given by God or given by this amazing thing called nature.
8: The light from the sun was sort of holy.
7: Yeah.
8: If there was anything that was pure, it was white.
9: So when the prism did the rainbow thing, which people knew prisms did, they just figured
8: the colors are in there in the glass.
9: In other words, that rainbow had nothing to do with the light itself. That was just the prism.
8: Adding some kind of impurities to the light.
11: Oh, wow. I hadn't thought of the possibility that the prism is muddying the light. It's polluting the light.
8: Well, how do you know that the prism isn't generating these colors?
11: Yeah.
8: So he got a second prism, and this was the trick.
9: While the first prism was still making that rainbow on the wall,
8: he moved a few feet away and he held up a second prism in the blue area to see what would happen to the blue light.
9: Would the prism add more colors to the blue light?
8: Or would it be transformed in some other way? And what he found was nothing happens. It remains blue.
9: So he thought, if the blue light isn't getting muddied by the prism, then maybe the prism wasn't muddying the white light to begin with. Maybe that rainbow of colors was actually coming from inside the white light.
8: He inferred that the first prism is dividing light into its constituent parts.
7: Which means that the white light we see around us is actually constituted of all of these colors.
9: The colors were in the light. They are the light. He had his answer. Light is a physical thing in the physical world. You can tweak it, test it, study it. This was the beginning of everything we know about light today.
8: Which Newton put us on the road toward finding.
9: That ultraviolet rays, X-rays, radio waves, they're all different energies of light. And colors are just energies within that little sliver that we can see. And that has led to our understanding of the greenhouse effect, knowing what stars are made of, even the age of our own universe.
11: But not everybody was pleased by this.
7: Well, a little bit later, John Keats, a romantic poet, was really cross with him in a poem because they said he removed all the poetry of the rainbow.
11: And the real challenge to Newton's view of color, one that would really stick, oddly enough, it did come from a poet, not Keats, but the poet named Goethe.
10: Yeah, here's this German romantic poet.
9: That is author Jonah Lehrer.
10: One day he is walking in the park and he spots these yellow crocuses. And he looks at the yellow crocuses and admires their petals. It's, you know, it's early spring and they're blooming. And then he quickly turns away.
9: And in an instant, he suddenly sees
10: this dash of violet cross his eyes.
11: He still sees the shape of the flower, but now it's violet. It's the opposite of yellow. He hadn't rubbed his eye. He hadn't stuck a needle in it. And yet, there it was.
10: Seemed just as real.
11: As real as the yellow crocus.
10: And yet he knew it wasn't real. It came from inside his mind. And it was, you know, something, you know, we've all hallucinated colors. You can press on your eyeball or close your eyes and you see this riot of fireworks. But for Goethe, that simple observation leads him to think that maybe color isn't simply about the external universe. And maybe our perception of colors began in the world, but maybe it was finished inside the mind.
11: And today, hundreds of years later, this is still an open question.
8: A scientist can say color has an objective reality, but the colors we see are tricks of the imagination. And there is no perfectly objective view of color. Personally, I like to keep both of those opinions in mind at the same time.
11: Me too.
9: Me three. Well, lucky for us, we're going to do a whole show on this.
11: You don't say.
9: I'm Jad Abumrad.
11: I'm Robert Krulwich.
9: This is Radiolab. And today,
11: it's all about color.
9: Yes.
11: Where is color?
9: Is it in? Is it out?
11: That's the question.
9: Yeah. We're going to explore that question through the eyes of a butterfly.
11: In the killing fields of Cambodia.
9: With a woman who may see colors the rest of us can only dream of.
11: And we'll go back to a time when the sea apparently looked like dark red wine.
9: Stick us in your ear holes because we're about to get colorful. And by the way, just before we get rolling, I just want to say, we did something kind of different for us while making this hour. We put out this call to a bunch of musicians, solo artists, bands, to send us their favorite color songs, their own interpretations of their favorite color songs. an amazing response.
10: Yeah. Ride white swan like the people of
9: Beltane, where you head on, baby, can't go wrong. So throughout this hour, you're going to hear color songs of various kinds, woven into some of the pieces, between the pieces.
11: Those songs, by the way, we have plans for.
9: Yeah. Big plans. You can go to our website, radiolab.org, to get a full list of the songs.
11: And thank you, by the way, everybody who sent those songs in.
9: Absolutely. Okay, so should we go?
11: Yes, let's. So to get things going.
9: Hey, here he is.
11: Not long after we talked to Jim Glick about Sir Isaac Newton, we talked to a neuroscientist by the name of Mark Cengiz.
9: I'm going to chew grapes, if that's all right with you.
11: No. Who had written a book about color.
9: Would you like some grapes?
14: No, thank you.
11: And we threw the question at him.
9: So one of the sort of debates that became interesting to us is this, where is the color? Is it out there? I mean, is this grape that I'm holding right now, is it red for everything? A bee, a whale, does it exist in a way that you can pin down and say it's outside me, or does it only get to be red when it gets in my head?
14: A more severe way to ask this, and I ask this whenever I'm giving talks, is just, would aliens see it as red?
9: Would aliens see it as red?
14: Right, and the answer is almost surely no.
9: Truth is, says Mark, even your dog wouldn't see it as red.
14: Your dog has color vision. It has blue, yellow, and black, white.
9: Really?
14: Yes.
9: So what would the world look like to a dog?
14: I mean, if you've ever known a guy who's colorblind, and 10% of men are colorblind, that's roughly what it's like.
9: Huh.
11: Well, here's a question. If a dog and a human and a crow were to be staring at a rainbow, would they be seeing very different things?
14: Yes.
9: Now, this question that Robert just kind of tossed out during an interview, like about how different creatures would see the rainbow, this ended up taking us down a little wormhole, and we ended up actually getting a choir to help us illustrate what we learned. But just to set a baseline, your normal rainbow goes like this, starting bottom up.
15: 3, 2, 1. Red, orange,
9: yellow, green. Red, orange, yellow, green, blue, violet. Roy G. Biv.
16: Yeah, I don't know why people put the I in there, but that's it.
11: If you didn't have the indigo, you couldn't say it, though. It would be Roy G. Biv.
16: That's why you need the I think, is to say the Roy G. Biv. Yeah.
9: That, by the way, is Tom Cronin.
16: I'm what's called a visual ecologist.
9: Mark suggested we give him a call. He told us that humans see 7 colors in the rainbow.
14: In the case of the dog,
9: very different rainbow.
14: It's going to start off blue. He'll be able to see blue just fine.
16: So it would see a rainbow starting with blue.
9: Same blue we see.
16: And then grading off into green.
9: Same green as us.
16: And then disappearing. The rainbow would end there.
9: With a tiny bit of yellow thrown in.
11: That's it?
16: Yeah, so the rainbow will only be about half as thick as ours.
9: Wow. That's a sucky rainbow, dog.
14: Yeah.
11: That's why when God promised that he would never deliver another deluge, and he made the promise in a rainbow, the dog's just for totally unimpressed.
9: Mm-hmm. And what is it about the dog eye that makes it see this way?
16: It doesn't have red-sensitive photoreceptors, no red-sensitive cones.
9: The weird thing is that the difference between dogs and us, cone-wise, it's just one. They have cones tuned to blue and green, so do we. But we have this one extra, red, which doesn't really seem like a big difference. I mean, it's just one cone. But
17: to have 3 is so much better than 2.
9: That's Jay Knight's vision scientist.
17: Because of this kind of multiplicative thing. Red can get mixed with blue.
9: Which makes purple.
17: Or red can get mixed with yellow.
9: To make orange.
17: And green can mix with blue.
9: To get teal or turquoise.
17: And that's how we get about 100 different shades of color that we can see. So by adding one photopigment, instead of adding just one more color, you actually add about 98 colors or so.
11: All right, let's move on. So now we have a crow, unless you'd like to change the bird.
16: Well, the crow is not so interesting because it's pretty much like us.
11: Oh.
16: So let's take something like a sparrow.
11: All right.
16: Because sparrows have ultraviolet vision.
11: What do they see?
16: So they see the rainbow starts before our rainbow starts. Where we just see sky, it would see an ultraviolet color.
18: Ultraviolet!
16: And then it would see the violet. Then it would see the blue. And the greens. And the oranges, and the yellow first, and the orange, and then the red, and probably would see further into the red than us because they have a more red-sensitive red receptor than we have. So we would see a much broader rainbow. It would start earlier and it would end later.
19: Woo!
11: So should we assume that we've now, that the sparrow is the champion? That's as high as it gets?
16: If you're talking about vertebrates.
11: No, I'm talking about anything that has a heart and a mind and a
16: Once you leave the vertebrates, then all bets are off. You've got many animals have much better color vision than the vertebrates do.
11: Oh, really? Yeah.
9: Like what?
16: Butterflies are a great example. Butterflies have five or six kinds of color receptors. We only have three, remember.
11: Butterflies see more colors than we do?
16: Yeah.
11: So if a butterfly were looking at a rainbow.
16: They do, I'm sure. I mean, butterflies are out there when the rainbows are out. But we see colors we have no names for between the blues and the greens and the greens and the yellows.
9: Ooh.
11: So it would go from ultraviolet, it would see that.
16: Yep.
11: Then it would see violet.
16: And then blue.
9: And then blue, blue, green?
16: Yep.
9: And green, green, bluey, bluey, or whatever?
16: Right.
11: And then orange and red and all that?
16: Yep. They have very complicated eyes.
11: Huh.
9: Okay, so just to recap.
11: All right.
9: Here's the dog. Here's us, humans. Now the sparrow. A little bit more bass, a little bit more high-end, so to speak. Mm-hmm. And finally, the butterfly. Which is, you know, not so far above the sparrow, but it's got more mids in there.
11: So I'm now thinking butterflies get the crown.
16: Yeah, but then if you go onto coral reefs, you come across these animals called mantis shrimps.
9: What are they called? Meta? Like
16: mantis, like a praying mantis.
11: Oh, mantis shrimp.
16: The shrimp catches prey using an arm like a praying mantis has.
11: Oh.
16: Mantis shrimps are mostly pretty small, about the size of a finger. Some get to be as big as your forearm. They're big animals.
9: I'm actually looking this up right here. Oh my God, they're so colorful.
16: No, they are colorful though.
9: Here, look at this. Oh my God, they're just like it's like they're electric colored.
11: Yeah, they're like turquoise or something.
9: They're iridescent. And their eyes are like little cartoon eyes. They're gigantic.
16: Yeah, they have two really big eyes right on the front.
9: And you said that dogs have two cones, we have three. How much does the butterfly have again?
16: Butterfly has five.
11: Yeah.
16: Depends on the butterfly. Mantis shrimps have 16.
9: 16? Oh, my God.
11: Well, if you have 16
16: kinds of receptors.
9: What would the rainbow look like to them? I mean, could they even see it?
16: Mantis shrimp would see the rainbow fine because they live in very shallow water, and so the water is pretty clear, almost like air.
9: Huh.
16: They would start the rainbow way, way, way inside where we see violet. They would see an extraordinarily deep ultraviolet. And then they would go on through several kinds of ultraviolet, probably five or six kinds of ultraviolet. And then they would get to violet, which is now they're reaching our colors, and go through violet and violet, blue and blue and blue-green.
11: Where they have those green-green, blue-blue blues as well?
16: Yep. And then they would go out into the reds. So they would be about as red as us when they got to the red end.
11: But only in the reds?
16: Yeah.
9: What a rainbow that must be.
11: Yeah.
16: They have the most complicated visual system of any animals by a factor of two or more.
9: Wait. He said any. Do you mean that unequivocally any?
16: Yeah. No other animal that we know of has a visual system within 50% as complicated.
9: All right. Mantis.
16: But, you know, on the other hand, their brains are tiny, so who knows what it turns into.
9: They may not have the ability to perceive the beauty of the rainbow in the way that...
16: No, I don't know. They're Mantis shrimps are into violence. They're not really into beauty. They go around and kill things. That's what they do. That's one reason they're so fascinating.
9: They
16: love to go around and kill things.
11: What do they kill?
16: Crabs, other Mantis shrimps, octopuses.
9: They'll kill octopuses?
16: Yeah, small ones. A good-sized mantis shrimp can break the wall of an aquarium.
9: What, really?
16: Yeah, there's ones in California that can break aquarium walls if they hit it hard.
9: Oh, my God.
11: So you have a pugnacious Muhammad Ali seagoing animal with incredibly great visual sense.

0: Special thanks to Jim Briggs, our engineer, for the choir session, which was a blast.
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0: Okay, a very quick update. Since we aired this broadcast, the mystery of the mantis shrimp eye has just gotten deeper. As we mentioned, they don't seem to gaze at sunsets or rainbows. We now think that maybe they use colors as kind of triggers for particular actions. One color says fight, another color they eat, another color says sex. They still have the best eyes in the world, but what they're doing with those eyes is a bigger mystery now than ever.
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0: I'm Robert Krulwich.
10: This is Radio Lab, and today we're talking about color.
0: And we just learned that there are creatures out there who can see colors that we can't even imagine.
10: Like the amazing mantis shrimp.
0: I would so love to be a mantis shrimp and see what the mantis shrimp sees.
10: Yeah.
11: Okay.
10: And that actually brings us back to Jay Knights.
11: I'm a professor of ophthalmology, University of Washington, Seattle.
10: Jay has actually spent his entire career trying to get creatures to see colors that they normally can't see. And he started, this is kind of an interesting story, by taking some colorblind monkeys who couldn't see red.
11: They have blue cones, green cones, but no red cones.
10: Which is not unlike a lot of human males. In any case, he had these monkeys and was able to take the human gene for the red cone, wrap it in a virus, inject it into the monkey's eyes, and bam, the monkeys suddenly had red cones.
11: Yeah.
0: Oh, my
11: God. So it had blue, green, and red.
10: Was this like LASIK? So it was just like a 10-minute outpatient situation for the monkeys?
11: I would say close. Close to LASIK.
0: Could they then now see red?
11: Well, every single morning before they get their breakfast, they have to do their color vision test. So
0: we'd sit each monkey at a computer.
11: We had a touch screen.
0: And the screen looks totally gray. But in that field of gray, he adds a little red blob.
11: Right.
10: Now here's the key.
11: We use grape juice as the reinforcement.
10: For the monkeys.
11: But
10: the game is,
11: you have to touch the blob before you get your juice.
10: So before the surgery, they weren't seeing any blobs, and they weren't getting any juice. Because all they could see was gray. So a little red blob could be right there in front of them, and they'd never see it. And the morning after their LASIK color booster shot.
0: Okay. Touch it if you see it.
10: They still couldn't see it. Day after day, they would do their test.
11: Mm-hmm.
10: And every day they would fail.
11: Every day they would fail.
10: No blob. No juice.
11: But it's fun for them. They get out of their cage and they talk to their friends. And
0: did you fail? Yeah, I failed.
12: You failed. I failed.
10: Another day, another fail.
0: Until one morning, after about
11: 20 weeks,
0: Jay woke up the monkeys, gave them the test.
11: And they began to not fail.
10: Really? If you watch the video of this, it actually looks like the monkey is like, wow.
11: You know, I'm not having any failures.
10: And check out this dot. Look at this thing.
0: Check it out.
11: Well, so I did get some sense that they felt like that their life had improved.
10: Now, if this works so well with the monkeys, couldn't you take a colorblind human and give them back the thing they're missing?
11: Absolutely. We could cure colorblindness in a human with exactly this technique.
0: Really?
11: The only thing that we have to do is convince the FDA that the risks are low enough and the benefit is high enough that it'd be something we could do in people.
10: Have you never tried it?
11: No, we've never tried it. Although I get a lot of emails that say, I don't care what the risks are. I've even had offers. How about if I come to your laboratory and you don't tell anybody late at night and you give me the shot in the eye and we won't tell anyone?
10: Which brings us back to our original question. If you can take a colorblind human and give them normal color vision, could you take a normal color seer and boost them?
11: Well, yes, yeah.
10: You said, sure, why not? But then there's the whole FDA thing. But here's the real surprise.
0: Jay says there are color mutants, if I may call them that, in the nicest possible way, among us.
10: Or they're out there in theory. Okay, so here's the deal. The genes for the cones in our eyes that see color, you know, the red, green, blue cones?
0: Yep.
10: They're on the X chromosome. Now, men, as we know, only have one of those.
11: Women have two X chromosomes.
10: Which means that women have two sets of these cone-making genes. Normally, one set is just a spare. It's not used, but still they've got two sets.
11: And so someone said, aha.
10: It is theoretically possible that in some women, this spare set of genes might mix up, turn on, morph into a whole new cone, a fourth cone.
11: We're going to call it the yellow cone.
10: So if people with normal color vision are trichromats, because we've got three cones.
11: A woman like that would be a tetrachromat. So altogether, she'd have a blue cone, a green cone, a yellow cone, and a red cone.
10: But she wouldn't just see more yellow. This new yellow would mix with the red and the blue and the green to create thousands, maybe millions of more shades of color.
11: This amazing... The technicolor is not the right word. It's whatever would be the next kind of color that would be even more super duper.
10: This was just a thought experiment?
11: Yeah, but...
0: Jay actually figured out a way to test for this.
11: We can look in people's blood and I can say this woman has the genes for blue cones, green cones, yellow cones, red cones.
0: Oh, so you can do a DNA test, really.
11: Yeah.
10: So he started doing blood tests and he found this one woman.
11: She worked at the same place we did.
10: Crazily enough.
11: At the university.
10: He looked at her DNA and he saw the gene for the fourth cone.
11: Yeah.
10: So did she see in super technicolor, or how would you even know?
11: That was a problem. And so we thought of an experiment in order to be able to see whether or not she had this extra dimension of color vision.
10: He was able to produce these two yellow lights that to us, you know, trichromats, normal trichromats, look totally identical.
11: We're colorblind to that difference.
10: But to a tetrachromat, a woman with this fourth cone, they would look totally different.
11: Yeah, so they brought her in. I said, okay, here it is. Do you see these as different? And she said, no.
10: No. Oh.
11: I don't see them as any different.
10: No.
11: But the story doesn't end there.
0: Good.
10: Jay told a colleague of his in England.
11: She's at Newcastle.
10: Named Gabrielle Jordan. And she apparently found eight of these women with lots the extra cone. And out of those eight?
11: Seven of those women behaved exactly like the person that I had tested.
10: Couldn't see the difference.
11: But one of them...
10: took one look at those two yellows and said...
11: No, they look totally different to me.
10: Ho-ho! One of these women saw it as different. So one of them had the cone, but you could use it, and the others had the cone, but couldn't use it?
11: Yep. So why is that?
10: Yeah, why?
11: Well, this is the part, if you'd like, I could tell you what my theory is of what's going on.
10: Yeah.
11: So I think that...
0: Jay says, let's just imagine you grow up in a world without color.
11: Completely and totally a black and white world. Houses would be painted black and white. Printers would only print in black and white.
0: Even the TVs.
11: They would just have black and white TV. Women's makeup would be just, you know, either dark or light.
0: So it wouldn't make any difference if you had color vision because you would never use that color vision. There'd be no words for color. Now, just to make it interesting, let's imagine one day a bright red apple plops into your world.
11: How would you react to it?
10: Would you see it, you think?
11: Well, so that's a very good question.
10: Maybe, says Jay, even though you have the ability to see that red apple, if you've never had a chance to use that ability to practice, it may just lay dormant. And that, he thinks, might be what happens to women living with the extra cone in our world.
11: They're very rarely subjected to colors that would stimulate their extra kind of cone differently.
10: So you're saying those other colors just aren't around enough for them?
11: Yeah. Everything that we make is based on the fact that humans are trichromatic. The television only has three colors. Our color printers have three different colors. There's nothing out there that we make artificially that a tetrachromat could see.
10: But Jay says maybe.
11: Some women, because they're just more aware or because of the job that they do.
10: Maybe someone who works with color all the time, like a florist or a painter.
11: Little by little.
10: Because they're paying such close attention.
11: Their brain would learn to see that difference.
10: So naturally, we wanted to find one of these mythic...
0: Well,
10: ladies.
0: I hope they're not mythic, maybe. Yeah.
10: The reason I say that is because we tried to find that one woman that he mentioned, you know, the one out of eight.
0: Yeah.
10: And we had a really hard time, and we began to doubt that she even existed. And then we began to look online, and you see all these websites saying, are you a tetrachromat? Contact us, contact us. Everybody is searching for these women, and we began to feel like we were chasing unicorns a little bit. Right. But then... our producer, Tim Howard, claimed that he had found one.
13: Recalculating.
14: Yeah, you are.
13: Turn right on Sarah Street.
10: He'd been in touch with Jay. Jay told him that he'd tested a woman, determined that she had the fourth cone, and this woman was an interior designer.
11: Oh.
10: But Jay had not yet determined whether she could use her fourth cone, so we sent Tim to Pittsburgh, where she lives, to see what he could find out.
15: Hey, how are you?
16: Hi, I'm Susan Hogan. I'm a mother of three and an interior designer.
10: What was she like?
14: She's great.
17: Oh, you have a jukebox.
16: Uh-huh. Really? You want me to play something?
14: How about number 307? It just seems appropriate because it's about color.
16: White or shade of pale.
14: She told me a lot about how she uses color in her work.
16: You see the different colors of paint. Yeah.
14: Because she thinks a lot about it in terms of painting walls.
16: I know the way. The sun is oriented in a room. Each wall will look a different color, even though you paint.
14: In any case, here was my plan. I'd ordered this test before I went to Pittsburgh that Jay had suggested I get.
18: All right, open it.
14: It involved these little pieces of brown fabric.
10: Okay.
14: They all look identical.
19: They look strikingly the same to me.
14: Yeah, Lynn, Brenna, me, Soren.
20: Those are completely indistinguishable.
14: Yeah. Couldn't see a difference.
21: Do they all look the same to you guys?
20: Yes.
10: But I'm assuming they're actually not all the same.
14: That's the trick. Jay said, if you show them to a real tetrachromat, they're going to be able to see these subtle differences that, you know, you and I can't see. And back to Pittsburgh.
22: So how about we head over toward that tree? Is that look
16: good? I need to take my shoes off.
22: Oh, yeah.
16: It'll be much more fun yeah. for me.
14: We ended up doing the test in a nearby park.
22: We're going to do a bunch of these, if you don't mind.
14: In the first trial, right. I took out three of the swatches. Two that were exactly the same and one that was supposedly different.
10: And when you took it out, could you see the difference?
14: No. Huh. So I go behind the tree and I whisper into the mic, number three is different. Number three. I hope you couldn't hear me.
16: No.
14: I'll let you take a look. She steps back from the swatches, gives it a look for a moment, and then she says...
16: Number three. Said,
14: third one is different.
16: Looks more neutral, less red than one and two on the left.
14: One for one.
10: Luck.
14: So I went behind the tree.
22: All right, one second.
14: Changed up the swatches. So that now, the middle swatch was the odd one out.
22: And same deal, ready, set, go.
16: Easy.
22: Which number looks different?
16: The middle one.
22: Number two.
16: Mm-hmm.
14: You're right.
10: Really?
14: Yeah. Wow. Okay.
15: Then I figured I got to make it harder. I switched it up, and I made it so all three are different, and I didn't tell her.
14: All three are different.
16: All three different.
14: Wow.
16: I have green, red, less red.
14: As I went. Knocking it out of the park.
16: Why didn't I do this well on my SATs, Tim?
10: Wow, you found her. I was sure that she was not going to be. There's no way this test can work.
14: Well, it actually might not have totally worked.
10: Wait, what? Did she start to fail?
14: There's one little thing I didn't mention.
17: How you doing?
14: What? I brought along a friend.
17: I'm Jason LaCroix.
14: Painter.
17: Landscape. Still life.
14: Thought I'd try him out as a control.
10: Oh, because you were thinking, let's get someone who likes color but is a boy and can't be a tetrachroma.
14: Right.
17: Okay, so...
15: And when we tried the exact same test with him...
17: I mean, these three, they look the same, don't they, to you? No?
20: I see different.
15: He was amazing.
10: Uh-oh.
15: Every time...
17: The first one on the left.
20: Two jumped out immediately. Mm-hmm.
17: Number one.
20: They all three look different to me.
17: Wow.
10: Was he just as good as Susan?
15: Yeah. I was a little bit disappointed, I gotta say.
10: And there was nowhere where he couldn't do it and she could?
15: No, but I mean, I only had pieces of brown cloth, you know?
10: So it doesn't prove anything, I guess. She still might be a tetrachromat, right?
15: For all I know. And... There was this one moment. I know it doesn't prove anything, but I asked her about the sky. And the sky was just that quintessential sky blue.
10: Mm-hmm.
15: And I was like, what do you see? And she's like...
16: I see... do you see some of the pink in the blue? See, I see a lot of pink, like, among the blue. There's red in that blue section.
10: She was looking up at a blue sky and seeing red?
15: Yeah, yeah.
16: Do you see that?
15: No.
16: Oh, I see so much red, like, up in... And it's...
15: It's kind of a cop-out, but it's just kind of that perfect sky blue.
16: Okay, that's...
17: Where do you see the reds?
16: It's just mixed in there.
17: That's cool.
16: One thing I don't see is any green in that blue. I just see reds, right, especially around the white clouded section.
15: And at that moment, I felt like my sky is boring.
10: I'm so sorry for you. For us.
15: I'm sorry for us.
16: How do I know? I mean, how do we know that any of this makes sense? You know, that's the fun of it, I guess.
17: Yeah.

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6: I'm Robert Krulwich.
0: This is Radio Lab. We're going to keep going with our show on colors now with a story about, well...
5: Hey, blue.
6: The color of the sky.
0: Most beautiful color.
6: Well,
0: well, I think so.
6: Except red.
0: Nah.
6: Yeah, you got it.
0: It's a story that we find really surprising, frankly. And it comes from our producer, Tim Howard.
7: Yes.
8: Hello.
0: Heard it from... Do you want to set up who this guy is?
7: So Guy Deutscher is a linguist and a writer.
9: And
7: I came across his book.
9: Called Through the Language Glass.
7: And he tells this one particular story in it that starts in, I think, 1858 with this guy, William Gladstone, who was an incredibly famous politician in England.
9: He was four times prime minister in the second half of the 19th century.
7: Every school kid knows who he is, even now. Hmm. But there's one thing that not many people know about Gladstone.
9: Well, he was a Homer fanatic.
10: As the soldiers marched, the gleam went dazzling from the magnificent bronze all about through the upper air to the heavens.
9: He was a deeply religious man, and for him, the Iliad and Odyssey were almost like a second Bible.
10: Sipping the black blood, the tall shade perceived me and cried out sharply.
9: He read them over and over again throughout his life.
0: So he was into Homer.
7: Yes. And so early on in his career, Gladstone decided to write the definitive history of Homer.
9: This huge book, actually three books.
7: Thousands of pages.
9: Where he discussed a whole range of issues relating to Homer and his world.
7: And... here's the thing. As he was reading, doing his research and everything,
9: he made this very strange discovery. That the way Homer talks about color in the Iliad and the Odyssey is extremely odd.
7: It's odd?
9: Very, very odd.
7: How so?
9: To start with, he uses extremely strange terms for colors of simple objects. The most famous one, perhaps, is...
10: the wine dark sea.
7: The wine dark.
9: The wine dark. See, it
7: looks like wine.
9: Looks like wine.
7: Is it possibly like a poetic kind of thing?
9: That's what you would naturally think. But the other thing he calls wine color are oxen.
7: but it's more than just wine. Take the color violet, which to me and probably to you
0: purple.
7: Is like purple.
0: Yeah. Light purple.
7: When Homer uses it.
9: He talks about the sheep.
10: The Cyclops rams were...
9: in the Cyclops caves as having...
10: a dark violet.
9: Wool.
0: But that's just fantasy. I mean...
7: but the other thing that he also says is violet is iron.
0: Iron.
7: So, okay. Chew on that. Or how about this one? What is both the color of honey... and the color of faces pale with fear?
0: No idea.
7: If you ask Homer, those are...
9: green.
10: Green honey?
9: He didn't call his forest green. He did.

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2: White.
1: What? Red?
3: A blood red serpent.
1: Only clocks in at about 13 times.
3: The red wine to the
4: it's
3: gods.
4: A big drop.
1: Yellow?
3: Dawn, in her yellow robe, rose.
1: Under 10 times. Green?
3: His teeth chatter in green fear.
1: Also under 10. Hmm. And then Gladstone realizes something crazy. The color blue? Zero times.
4: What?
5: There's just no word that describes the color blue in any of Homer's poems.
4: He does not use the word blue at all?
5: No blue.
1: No blue.
4: Not even once?
1: Nope. So Gladstone thought, huh, bizarre.
4: Yeah.
1: And he started looking in other classic Greek texts too. And there, he kept finding all of these strange uses of color.
5: Violet hair and things like that.
1: And after thinking about this for a long time,
5: Gladstone concluded that Homer was colorblind. But also that all the Greeks were colorblind.
4: Well, he thought all of them were colorblind?
5: Yes, that they saw the world in black and white, maybe with a touch of red.
1: His thought was that they were straining to see these other colors that were kind of just outside of their reach. And then their kid would inherit that effort, or their kid would just be a little bit better.
4: Oh, so that's how we got color.
1: So Homer Jr. would be able to see a little bit of yellow because Homer tried really hard to see yellow.
4: And then Homer the third would be better than Homer the second.
1: And yeah, and then this would happen again and again, every generation, down 3,000 years to the present day.
5: It just seemed the only, you know, the only possible explanation.
4: That's ridiculous. It's ridiculous.
5: We know today, of course, I mean, that the our color vision goes back probably about 30 million years.
1: You know, to like when we were still in the jungle, climbing trees.
5: Exactly. So, generally,
1: people mocked him.
5: No one took him seriously.
4: So then how do people explain the no blue and Homer thing?
1: Well, here the plot thickens. 10 years after Gladstone's Homer debacle, this other guy,
5: a German Jewish philologist called Lazarus Geiger.
1: Lazarus Geiger.
4: A German Jewish what, did he
1: say? A philologist, which I thought was a linguist. It basically means he studies ancient texts. He finds pretty much the same kind of weird stuff that Gladstone did. But he finds it not just in ancient Greek texts, but all over the place.
6: Sorry, this one?
5: He looked at the old Icelandic sagas.
7: Og svo sem hún sterk, þá mun hún brotna, þá múspels meir far.
5: Ancient Chinese.
8: Ban jiang se se, ban jiang.
5: Ancient Vedic hymns. The Bible.
8: Zot hukat ha-Torah, asher tziva Adonai le'emor.
5: And surprise, surprise, what did he find there?
1: No blue.
4: Even the Bible had no blue?
1: In the original Hebrew.
8: Lechuna v'nivachacha.
1: It has no blue.
4: Huh.
9: So, what's this room?
10: Right now we're in the public catalog room.
1: I actually went to the New York Public Library and talked to this librarian.
10: Zur Entwicklungsgeschichte der Menschheit.
1: Who can speak German.
11: Zur Entwicklungsgeschichte der Menschheit.
1: And we got out Geiger's book.
10: The development history of mankind.
4: Wait a second, I know this voice. Really?
1: Yeah. That's my girlfriend.
10: My name is Brooke Watkins, and I'm a librarian at the New York Public Library.
1: She helped me find some very cool passages in Geiger's book.
11: Let's do it first. Let's do it in German.
5: Geiger has this amazing quotation.
10: Okay, ich versuche.
5: About the Indian Vedic poems.
10: Diese Lieder aus mehr als 10,000 Versen bestehen.
11: And what does that say?
10: These hymns of more than 10,000 lines are brimming with descriptions of the heavens. Scarcely is there any subject evoked more frequently. The sun and reddening dawn's play of color, day and night, cloud and lightning, the air and the ether are unfolded before us and over in splendor and vivid fullness. But there's only one thing that no one would ever learn from those ancient songs who did not already know it, and that is that the sky is blue.
1: It gets weirder. You ready?
4: Yeah.
1: You all ready for this?
4: I'm totally ready.
1: All right, because Geiger then wondered, all right, if there's no blue in any of these old texts, then when did blue come into these languages?
4: Yeah.
1: So he did this massive analysis to trace when each color term was first introduced to each language. And what he found was,

0: colors. The order at which languages seem to acquire these color terms is not entirely random.
1: First, black and white. Every language has black and white. Then, when they get their first color term...
0: Red always comes first.
1: Always red.
0: After red, it's always yellow.
1: Really? Yeah.
0: And then green, and blue only at the very end.
2: So black, white, red, green, yellow, and then blue?
1: Yeah.
2: And that's universal?
1: Well, as people discovered more and more languages, they found some exceptions. But a couple things held, even from Geiger.
2: Out of these colors, red is always first, and blue is always last. Why?
1: Well,
2: I mean, why would there be an order at all? And why would blue always be last?
1: Well, here's where you get to the guessing part.
2: Okay.
1: I think it might have to do with a couple of things. First, in Homer's world, he wouldn't have actually been exposed to a lot of blue things.
0: Actually, if you think about it, blue is extremely rare in nature.
1: Blue foods?
2: No.
1: Blue animals?
2: Blue animals.
1: How about plants?
2: There's a few blue plants.
1: Like what?
0: Flowers that are really blue are extremely rare.
1: A lot of flowers that we think of as blue... they're actually...
0: artificial flowers.
1: We made them blue.
2: Genetically, you mean?
1: Yeah.
2: What about blue eyes?
0: Blue eyes at the time were in short supply among the Greeks.
1: But here's where we get to Guy's main point. He says you don't really need a word for a color until you can make that color reliably. And the reason that red might have been first is that red...
0: is apparently one of the easiest to produce.
1: You can just take a dried piece of red clay and you can use it as a crayon. Which is why paints made out of ochre go back something like 60,000 years. And blue? Blue is the hardest of all. For thousands of years, no one had it.
0: One exception, the Egyptians.
1: The Egyptians. Ooh. And they, and only they, had their own word for blue.
2: So that's it? That's your answer?
1: Yeah.
2: Like, it's all, no blue dyes, no blue words?
1: That's not interesting?
2: I want more than that.
1: What do you mean more?
2: I don't know, something more to say than just it's about
1: dyes.
2: Well,
1: here you go. As I was calling around, I ran into something that made me think...
3: Hello, is that Tim?
1: A little differently about Gladstone's whole theory of colorblindness. Hmm. Called this guy named Jules Davidoff.
3: Professor of neuropsychology, London University.
1: And a few years back, he got interested in this particular tribe in Namibia called the Himba.
3: The Himba. Like many languages in the world, they don't have a different word for blue.
1: You might think of them as like a very poor stand-in for Homer.
2: All right.
1: And to make a long story short, Jules went to Namibia. He sat down with a bunch of members of the Himba tribe, whipped out a laptop, and showed them 12 colored squares.
3: All identical except for one.
1: And there's actually some really cool video footage of his research assistant doing this. And he asked them, very simply,
3: which one is different?
1: Now, you look at this and you see that 11 of these squares are green.
3: A color we would call green.
1: Very green. The other one is blue. This blue one, it's shouting. It's like, hey, I'm blue. Over here, I'm blue.
3: It's easy enough for us to do.
1: It's a no-brainer. But the Himba, who don't have a separate word for blue in their language...
3: They find this distinction a little difficult.
1: When they stare at this screen, they just stare and stare...
2: They don't see the difference between the blue and the green?
1: It. No.
2: Well, is there something wrong with their eyes?
3: No, definitely not. We completely rule that out. They don't see color and individual colors differently.
2: But then, wait.
3: It's so easy to say that they're seeing different colors to us, and they're not.
2: Well, then how does he explain it?
3: Okay. When we decide to put colors together in a group...
1: and then give those colors a word, like blue...
3: something happens.
1: He says what happens is that now that there's a category for that thing, the thing in the category jumps out. It gets louder and louder to your eyes. The category actually feeds back on your perception, so you notice it more.
2: You're saying that having the word for blue unlocks your ability to see blue?
1: That's how it feels to me, and Jules says...
3: No, it's not quite that.
1: He says without the word, you're still seeing the blue, no matter what. You're just not noticing it. Your eyes are just kind of glossing right over it.
2: So you don't see it.
1: It's harder to spot, says Jules.
2: But whatever, I don't quite understand that difference.
1: The blue would not jump out and say high five the way it does with us.
2: But if it doesn't jump out to that extent, then this is starting to sound very Gladstone-y to me. I mean, maybe he was a little right, like, because if Homer had no word for blue and the word somehow enables the blueness of the blue, then maybe his world was less blue than it would be for us. I mean, maybe the blue went through his eyes in the same way, but it perhaps didn't get into his mind in the same way.
1: Yeah, blue didn't matter.
2: Wait a second. Do you know where this breaks down?
1: Where?
2: The sky. I mean, you look up and there's the bluest blue in the world, and it's right there above our heads. It's been there since the dawn of time. So why wouldn't blue matter more? I mean, why wouldn't it be the first color instead of the last?
1: Well, that's what I thought too, and I asked Guy about that. Yeah, why is the sky blue is the first question it's that you always think.
0: Allegedly the first question that all children ask.
1: Yeah.
0: But I wanted to see how obvious or striking this blueness of the sky is. So I decided to make an experiment.
1: Guy has a very young daughter.
0: About 18 months. She was learning to speak.
1: What's her name?
0: Alma. I talked a lot about colors with Alma and taught her all the colors, including blue. We would play all these games that dads play with their children.
1: You know, pointing at objects.
0: I would point at a blue object and ask her, what's the color of this? She would say, boo. Boo for blue.
1: Okay. Soon enough, Alma was a total pro. She could identify any color.
0: Show me the red object, show me the this. And
1: right.
0: The only thing I didn't do, and I asked my wife not to do, was ever mention that the sky was blue. That was the setup.
1: So one day, Guy and Alma were taking a stroll, and they're practicing the colors.
0: What's this tree? What's this? And then I pointed at the sky and said, what color is that? And she wouldn't give me any answer.
1: Huh.
0: Although she just a second before was happily telling me that something was blue on red or green. She just looked up and looked at me incomprehendingly. Sort of, what are you talking about?
1: She thought you were kidding?
0: I think she didn't understand what I was on about.
1: Huh.
0: In retrospect, there was no object there. There was nothing with color for her.
1: You're just pointing into the void, basically.
0: Pointing into nothingness. So she wouldn't say anything.
1: But Guy kept asking every single time they went out.
0: Of course, I would do it only when the sky was blue.
1: And she would never answer him. And this went on for 2 months.
0: And then finally, she did consent to give me a color name, but it wasn't blue. It was white. For a few times she said white, and then finally after a month and a half or two more months, she said blue for the first time.
1: Wow.
0: But even then it wasn't consistently blue. So she said once blue, no white, no blue.
1: Did she eventually decide though, you know what, Dad, it is blue?
0: Well, no, she never said it this way, but eventually when I asked, it became consistently blue, so she just would say blue.
1: Okay.
0: This was for me really the point where I could, you know, convince myself, or convince at least my heart, that the sort of allegedly perfect example of blue is not
1: so perfect.
0: So, you know, for Homer, who, you know, never ever probably saw a blue object except the sky and the sea, never had a dad who sort of went on about blue objects and asking what the color of the sky was, the fact that he didn't lose sleep over it doesn't seem so strange anymore.
2: You know, now that I've heard this, I'm a little ruining the moment when Alma decided the sky was blue. Let her have whatever color she wants it to be. Doesn't have to be blue.
4: Weirdly, then, color is a loss of innocence.
2: Yeah.
4: It's like having something fixed that for a while is just between you and your frenzied heart, you know, just.
2: And the sky is many colors, truthfully. On the other hand, though, I'm disagreeing with myself now. If we all agree the sky is blue, then that's something we can share, that she can share.
4: And then she's in conversation.
2: And then eventually she'll understand, you know, this kind of blue. Emma,
4: you saw me standing. Yeah, there aren't blue moons, but you know what it feels like.
2: Oh yeah.
4: It's not a happy night.
2: Mm-mm.

0: I want to thank all the musicians who were so generous to let us use their music this hour and joined in our covers of the Rainbow Project. You heard Reggie Watts with Rainbow Connection, Barbara Bennery with Over the Rainbow, Lonesome Organist with Green Onions, Nymph with Brown Rice, Yellow Ostrich with Sound and Vision, Raya Brass Band with Painted Black, Nico Muley with Big Yellow Taxi, Shearwater with Black is the Color, Eric Freelander with Blue in Green, Marcy Playground with Whiter Shade of Pale, The Heap with Mellow Yellow, Tao Win with Blue, Snowblink, you just heard, with Blue Moon, Dan Deacon right here with Colors, Busman's Holiday, Mr. Blue, Buchan Gase with Blue Monday, Calla with White Swan, Phil Elverum with Questions in a World of Blue, and our very own Tim Howard, a.k.a. Soltero, performing Green River.
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5: 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From NPR and WBEZ Chicago, this is Wait, Wait, Don't Tell Me, the NPR News Quiz. I'm Alzo Slade. We're playing this week with Joelle Nicole Johnson, Tom Papa, and Shane Torres. And here again is your host at the Green Music Center at Sonoma State University, Peter Sagal.
6: Thank you, Alzo. In just a minute, fire up FanDuel and bet the kids college fund in the Listener Limerick Challenge. If you'd like to play, give us a call at 1-888-WAIT-WAIT. That's 1-888-924-8924. Right now, panel, some more questions for you from the week's news. Shane, the governor of a province in Turkey, was ousted from office after photographs surfaced of him doing what?
7: I'm going to need a clue.
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7: He was
6: exercising in a particular way and wearing...
7: What am... 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
5: From WNYC in New York, this is On the Media. I'm Brooke Gladstone. Writer and tech thinker Cory Doctorow coined a term we can't say on the radio to describe how tech has gone bad. His new term of art, the reverse centaur, does the same for AI.
6: The most important thing about a technology isn't what it does, it's who it does it for and who it does it to.
5: His new book describes how the media coverage of the industry falls short.
6: When you repeat the outlandish claims made by tech barons, but put at the end of it, "and that's bad," in brackets, you're just helping them sell.
5: And the role of the worker in the AI wars to come.
6: The world is best when workers decide how they're going to use their tools. You have to be a good radiologist to use a radiology chatbot. You have to be a good writer to use the writer's chatbot. This fantasy that you fire a bunch of people and replace them with less skilled people who charge you less money to get the same output. It's ridiculous.
5: It's all coming up after this.
7: Live from NPR News in Washington, I'm Nora Rahm. President Trump says the U.S. is ready to attack Iran again, but is holding off for now, subject to being rapidly able to make a deal. Posting on Truth Social last night, he says the perimeters of a deal have been agreed to. NPR's Mara Liasson reports the president has made similar claims during the five-month conflict.
8: We don't know what's different now. This sounds like deja vu all over again. He said in the past that they're close to a deal. He's backed away from promising to hit Iran really hard. And it contradicts what Donald Trump has been saying in recent days, including at a cabinet meeting on Friday at Camp David, where he said he was losing faith in Iran's ability to make a deal and getting ready for a major strike. So we don't know.
7: NPR's Mara Liasson. The federal government has released a new plan for managing the Colorado River. Alex Hager of member station KJZZ reports it sets a 10-year framework for sharing the shrinking water supply.
9: After long failed negotiations, the new plan would force policymakers back to the table every 2 years to adjust the rules. Some water experts say that could make it hard to create long-lasting changes that are needed in response to drought and climate change. Elizabeth Cobley researches the river at the University of Nevada, Reno.
10: I'm not very confident that there's a lot in here that would get us beyond the sort of challenges we've seen over the last couple of years and this pattern of managing crisis to crisis that the basin has really been in lately.
9: Cobley says the 10-year plan adds some predictability to river management, and negotiators could use it as an opportunity to find new agreement. For NPR News, I'm Alex Hager in Phoenix.
7: Thousands of people are still out of their homes in Spokane, Washington due to wildfires. They've charred several thousand acres and destroyed hundreds of structures. Wildfires are still burning out of control in Europe. One is west of Athens, Greece. Two helicopters collided today fighting the blaze. Two people died. The World Health Organization says the current Ebola outbreak in the Democratic Republic of Congo is the largest ever reported in the Central African nation. Michael Koloki reports.
11: In a new report, the WHO said that the disease is intensifying in Congo, with a continued increase in reported cases and deaths. The report added that insecurity and population displacement continue to hamper response efforts, as well as increase the risk of further spread of the disease. The UN agency noted that in collaboration with Congolese authorities, as well as other partner agencies, it continues to implement extensive public health measures, including disease surveillance, infection prevention, and clinical care. The WHO stressed that response efforts need to be significantly enhanced in order to bring the outbreak under control. For NPR News, I'm Michael Kaloki in Nairobi.
7: This is NPR News in Washington. Authorities in Moscow are investigating a bombing at a restaurant last night as a terrorist attack. Three people were killed. According to Russian media reports, several high-ranking Russian military officials were at the restaurant at the time. Following the loss of temporary protected status, Haitian migrants in Springfield, Ohio, are being summoned to meetings with Immigration and Customs Enforcement officers, more than an hour away in Cincinnati. Community members held a vigil outside the faculty this morning to show support and solidarity. Tanya Weingarter of member station WVXU has details.
12: One foot in front of the other.
13: Supporters came holding signs and singing.
14: Immigrants are welcome here.
13: They also shouted encouragement as displaced Haitians walked the long pathway to the facility's front door. Bethany Rogers of Cincinnati was compelled to participate, saying change can't happen if people stay home.
15: I came to bear witness to the great wrong that's being done to people who came here for a better life and had the rug pulled out from under them. It doesn't make humanitarian sense. It doesn't make economic sense. It's purely for ideology.
13: Haitian immigrants have been emerging from these meetings wearing ankle monitors. For NPR News, I'm Tana Weingartner in Cincinnati.
7: The Women's Professional Baseball League kicked off its inaugural season in Springfield, Illinois last night. The Los Angeles Queens beat the New York Heights 10-8 after scoring 6 runs in the final 2 innings. I'm Nora Rahm, NPR News in Washington.
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5: This is On the Media. Micah Lowinger's out this week. I'm Brooke Gladstone.
17: We are now like in the singularity. Like this is the moment. For the last 10 years ago, this was like a kind of far off dream at best.
5: That's Sam Altman, CEO of OpenAI and one of his industry's most transcendent dream weavers. Last Saturday on the Relentless podcast, speaking just a few days after his company disclosed that during an internal cybersecurity evaluation, 2 of its AI models had, like an octopus sneaking out of its tank, escaped their sealed testing environment, reached the open sea of the internet, and broke into the infrastructure of another AI developer platform. The implications of that little news story seem more nightmarish than dreamy, but Altman's dreams are of the singularity, which in his business means the moment when artificial intelligence, machine intelligence, surpasses human intelligence. Last Saturday, Altman went on to say, "I've been waiting for this my whole life, and I think it's going to be incredible, hugely positive, awesome for the world." But if that's coming, if that's here, then what happens next?
18: Do you think artificial intelligence will hurt your future job prospects? If your answer is yes, you are not alone.
5: Workers across all sectors are having nightmares based on Altman's dream.
19: Meta, the parent company of Facebook and Instagram, announced the company is going to be cutting 10% of its workforce as it pushes deeper into artificial intelligence.
5: A lot of people wonder, what happens if AI's dominance in the news and in our fantasies is not merely a bubble? Will we all lose our jobs? And what if it is a bubble? Will we all lose our pensions? It seems like a kind of lose-lose situation for regular people. Nevertheless, it consumes vast amounts of our bandwidth because of AI's elephantine presence in the financial markets, in the news, and in how we view our future.
20: Whoever wins with AI is going to win. That's how big it is.
5: Trump loves a winner, even if it's a mirage born of Altman's dreams. Now, Cory Doctorow knows a dream when he sees one. He's been writing science fiction since he was a teenager. More importantly, for our purposes, he can clearly distinguish dreams from reality. A science fiction writer, yes. Also a tech journalist. A visionary. He probably wouldn't say that, but it's true. A special advisor at the Electronic Frontier Foundation. And the author of many books. His latest is The Reverse Centaur's Guide to Life After AI. How to think about artificial intelligence before it's too late. Welcome back to the show, Cory.
0: A pleasure. One of the great delights of my life to talk to you, Brooke. Thank you.
5: So let's first tackle the metaphor at the heart of your brilliant book. In automation theory, a centaur is someone whose work is assisted by a machine, like helping them get from place to place by using a car or a bike, someone wearing glasses or a hearing aid to see or hear better, or using a mail sorter, or more to the point, a computer to boost their efficiency. A reverse centaur is when a human serves the machine. What are the implications of that?
0: The metaphor here is you have the human head on the horse's body. The horse is strong. The horse has endurance. The horse is fast. But the human applies the judgment and guides the process. And the reverse centaur is the reverse, the horse's head on the human body. The human is recruited to be a peripheral to a machine because there's some part of the job the machine can't do. And since the machine is probably faster than you, stronger than you, can work longer than you, it means you're being used at the absolute limit of your capacity, which means you don't just get used by the machine, you get used up by it. And this is not new to AI, right? Ethel and Lucy at the end of the conveyor belt getting as many chocolates into the box as they can.
21: Oh, this is easier. Yeah, we can handle this, okay?
0: Charlie Chaplin getting sucked in the machine and ground up by the gears in modern times. And, you know, we get to the modern day and we see Jeff Bezos's Amazon warehouses, which are the most automated warehouses anyone has ever built. They also have the highest rate of injury, triple the national average for warehouse work. And that's not a coincidence. It's the consequence. When you spend seven figures on warehouse automation, you are not going to run that system slower than you need to. And since the human is the bottleneck, that means the human's working as fast as they can for as long as they can. And anyone who's ever tried to do that knows that eventually you make a mistake. And in a warehouse, that might mean you get impaled on a forklift.
5: The actual machines are treated far better than their human counterparts.
0: Yes, the rate of injury at an Amazon warehouse is about triple the national average, and those are very serious injuries often, trying to make a quota. In order to make that quota, you are not given enough time to pee. This is the same as the drivers, right? Drivers, warehouse workers. For a guy with a penis-shaped rocket, Jeff Bezos really hates our kidneys. It's awfully strange. And so the workstations around warehouse workers and the workstations near the drivers, the cockpit of the van, filled with bottles of pee. On top of all of that, there are routine indignities, so you might have to wait for an hour to get to the job and wait for an hour once you've left the job because they're going to search you on the way in and out, and you're in a long queue of people, and you don't get paid for that. And we all know about the shenanigans they get up to when warehouse workers try to unionize. And so if the National Labor Relations Board isn't going to protect you, and it's certainly not going to do that now that Trump has made it so small that they can't form a quorum any longer, then your union is your only hope. And this is one of the reasons I think Jeff Bezos is both so happy to financially and ideologically support Trump, and also why he's so virulently anti-union.
5: So bosses want to get the job done without paying people to do it. How's that playing out so far?
0: Well, I think it's important to distinguish between the case in which the software can do your job, which is rare, and the case in which the software salesman can convince your boss to fire you and replace you with software that can't do your job, which is distressingly common. It's important to make that distinction. A thing we've talked about before, this idea from the STS scholar at Virginia Tech, Lee Vinsel, that he calls crit-a-hype. This is when you repeat the outlandish claims made by tech barons, but put at the end of it, "and that's bad," in brackets. You're just helping them sell.
5: I was remembering Sam Altman going before Congress saying, "We can destroy the world. Yeah. Help us."
0: Yeah. Think about how much money we will make with our technology if it's so powerful it can destroy the world. And, you know, this is a very important story when it comes to AI, because one thing AI does not do is make money. AI is the money losingest thing the human race has ever done. The total expenditure on AI, capital expenditure and operating expenses, is now in excess of $1.4 trillion. That is on $50 billion of industry-wide annual revenue. Look, if you want to spend $1 trillion and all you want is $50 billion back, I'll do it for you. I'll put $950 billion under the mattress. I'll give you back $60 billion because I'm a good-natured slob. So in order to turn $50 billion in revenue into a profit when you're spending $1 trillion a year to make it, you have to imagine that you can remake the entire world, and in particular that you can replace all the highest waged labor. It's not warehouse workers, it's not cab drivers, it's not commercial illustrators, it's not pornography stars, right? Those are all just demos. They're going to have to replace people who make a lot of money.
5: Recently, Ford Motor Company rehired about 300 human engineers after it found that AI just couldn't do the job of quality control as well as the humans could. But when AI fails to live up to its hype, it doesn't seem to suffer much blowback, does it?
0: Yeah, I mean, we've had these bubbles before. One of the core aspects of this thesis is that tech needs a story about how it's going to keep growing. A lot of people I like and listen to have said, which I think is wrong, that endless growth is the ideology of a cancer cell. Because the reason these guys want to grow, it's not ideological, it's material, right? Companies that are growing have higher valuations. Their stock is more liquid. They can buy other companies with their stock. They can hire people with stock. So the thing that makes them work from the perspective of the investor story is they have to keep your share price from cratering until you have another story.
5: Well, right now, the story seems to be that AI is going to make a lot more reverse centaurs and save businesses immense amounts of money. That would mean firing most of your workers and leaving what's left, as you say, to check AI's homework and also to bear the blame when things go wrong.
0: There's two things going on at once, right? So one is that there are probably investors who think AI can actually do the jobs. And I think like a lot of billionaires really just don't think other people are real and think that any job that they don't do must be easy. You know, Elon Musk calls everyone who disagrees with him an NPC.
5: NPC is a
0: non-player character. Yeah,
5: right.
0: Like just a chatbot that meets you in a video game and says, "Hail and well met, traveler. There is a quest over yonder table waiting for you. Go and seize the adventure." So just like a non-person, right? And these people, they inflict ghastly pain on great numbers of people. How could you do that if you believed other people as real as you? But then there's another group of people who don't necessarily believe it, but think your boss might believe it. This is the investor who's like, I don't think that peptides are going to work, but I do think Andrew Tate can sell a lot of peptides to a lot of gullible young men, so I'm going to invest in peptides. I think there's a lot of billionaires who are like, I don't know if the AI can do the job, but I sure think there are a lot of bosses who are suckers for a story about how they don't have to have ego-shattering confrontations with people who know how to do stuff anymore and, you know, tell you your brilliant ideas like illegal or impossible or a crime or will kill people. You just give the chatbot the idea and it happens.
5: You liken the hype over AI's business potential to the phenomenon of subliminal advertising back in the 50s. Then advertisers claimed they could essentially trick people to buy stuff by hiding barely discernible messages on TV and radio. You say it didn't work.
0: Well, I mean, look, all the double-blind experiments seem to suggest that it doesn't work. Showing someone three frames of a Coca-Cola in the middle of a movie doesn't make them go to the snack bar.
5: So if the hype over subliminal messages was baloney, the ploy still worked because investors were conned into believing in advertising's irresistible power.
0: Sure.
5: Which brings us, I think, to the prime directive of your AI manifesto. Always remember who this hype is really for.
0: Investors, bosses, you're the sideshow, right? I think it's totally legitimate if you're an illustrator to say, hey, you took all my work and now you want to make me broke. But if you don't clearly distinguish between you want to make me broke because you figured out how to make art that's as good as mine, and because you've convinced my gullible boss that this garbage will do the same job that my art does, then you're helping them sell their product. So it's really important that you not amplify their message or legitimize their message, because like they have built the world's most efficient money furnaces.
5: But the message is that I'm losing my job.
0: Sure, but you have to distinguish between I'm losing my job because the thing can do my job, and I'm losing my job because they expect that consumers will accept a worse quality product. So maybe I could use the example of radiologists here.
5: Sure.
0: I have a very treatable form of cancer, and a month ago, a radiologist told me I'm now cancer-free after a variety of therapeutic interventions.
5: I'm so glad for
0: you. Me too. It was a very stressful time.
5: I was very worried about you.
0: Yeah. Well, thank you. So I've been paying a lot of attention to the research about radiology and AI, and it seems like there's probably some of these algorithms that can spot some tumors that sometimes radiologists miss. If it was as good as a radiologist, right, if it could just do the radiologist's job, and it would make the radiologists go broke, but it would mean that, like, interpreting x-rays would become too cheap to meter. I think there's a lot of cancer patients who would say, hey, you know, the reason radiology exists is to fight cancer, not to pay the mortgage of radiologists. I'm sorry about this, and we need an equitable transition for you guys, but look, I just want the robot radiologist. If we lead with the idea that this can do the radiologist's job, which I don't think it can, then people who don't want to die of cancer or don't want their loved ones to die of cancer, those people end up on the side of the boss and not on the side of the worker. But there's two different ways the radiology story can go with AI. And so if today there was like an AI salesman going up to the CEO's office and going, here's the deal. You've got 10 radiologists on the strength. They cost you $300,000 each. That's a $3 million annual wage bill. Each of them does 100 x-rays every day. And I want you to spend an extra $1 million. And I'm going to sell you some software that's going to sit next to the radiologist and a couple of times a day, tap them on the shoulder and say, hey, why don't you take another look at that one? You might have missed something. Well, I'd be all for it as someone who's just gone through radiology. But no one is invested in Sam Altman on the premise that his sales force is going to ask CEOs to spend more, right? This is all based on the idea that that salesman goes up to the CEO's office and says, you've got 10 radiologists, they cost you $3 million a year, fire 9 of them. Split the $2.7 million with my boss, Sam Altman. Take the remaining guy and make him what Dan Davies calls the accountability sink. He marks the AI's homework at a superhuman pace that is going to guarantee that he's going to miss things for grueling hours. And when someone dies, we blame that guy because his signature is at the bottom of every one of those x-rays. And I think that if you, as someone who's worried about getting cancer, understands that, then you understand that while there is a way in which automation can assist a worker who's in charge of the adoption of the automation, that it requires the worker be in charge. And right now, the radiologists are in charge. I've talked about this in public, and radiologists get in touch with me, and they're like, you need to understand, we're in such short supply. That's how it works now. We get to decide. But the point of AI is to erode that worker power so they can fire 9 of you and make the remaining one do the work. So like we as the public, they as the workers, we need to form a bond because our class enemies are the bosses who want to fire workers and the automation pitchmen who want to lower the quality of the outputs in order to split the wage bill of those workers.
5: Coming up, how long can AI's staggering dominance sustain itself on a foundation of hot air, bullying, and tricky math? This is On the Media.
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5: This is On the Media. I'm Brooke Gladstone. We're back with friend of the show, Cory Doctorow, author of the new book, The Reverse Centaur's Guide to Life After AI, in which he argues that hype is what's keeping the whole industry afloat.
0: Well, someone's giving them the money for the money furnace. Thus far, it's not you or me. Like, you add up all the subscriptions, it's $50 billion a year. So where's the rest of the other $950 billion coming from? It's coming from Silicon Valley billionaires, financiers, Emiratis, lots of people who've got, I think, so much capital that they constitute a danger to themselves and others.
5: How much of the efforts of these global behemoths do you think is behind generating hype?
0: Well, like I say, there is an existential crisis that arrives in a growth company when it runs out of room to grow. Just to give you a sense of just like how deadly it is for the market to decide that you can't grow anymore. January 2022, Facebook announced that they had slightly fewer than predicted U.S. signups in the previous quarter. There was a $240 billion flash crash because the market was like, Facebook stopped growing. That means they're going to start shrinking. That means that they're overvalued because they're not a growth stock anymore. They're a mature stock. And of course, who's got the most Facebook in their stock portfolio? It's Mark Zuckerberg, right? It's the people making the decisions. One of the interesting things about what might happen with AI after the crash is that we're going to have all these open source models that the companies have released and that are being refined in China and elsewhere. And these turn out to be like a lot more powerful than we thought. We can take these models that currently run kind of slowly on older hardware and we can make them a lot more efficient. And how efficient turns out to be pretty impressive. So there's a company called DeepSeek.
5: We've talked about that on the show. There was this near hysteria when they seemed to be almost as good as everything else, but then it turned out they weren't as great at everything.
0: But look at what happened to NVIDIA's stock price, right? So this company, which had $6 million in capital, made improvements to an open source model that had been released by Meta, and it ran so well on much, much cheaper chips, not next year's NVIDIA chips, but three-year-old chips from NVIDIA competitors, that the market took $600 billion off of NVIDIA's shares, off of NVIDIA's capitalization in a day. They mostly recovered from that. But, you know, Keynes's idea, the beauty contest?
5: Tell me.
0: Stock speculation isn't picking the most beautiful contestant. Stock speculation is picking the contestant the other judges will think is most beautiful.
5: Ah,
0: right?
5: Yes.
0: Because they're going to come in and buy the shares. When the market loses confidence in something you're holding on to, even if you think the business's fundamentals are sound, they can't continue to function once their share price crashes, then you'd better get out as soon as you think the other people are going to get out. I don't think the AI companies have the product they say they have. But even if they have a real product, they won't be able to hang in there long enough to bring it to market and find a stable footing if the market loses confidence in their narrative. And, you know, they cook the narrative in so many ways. Every number they release is like a bespoke metric they've produced retrospectively. So they're like, we call them Texas marksmen, that you shoot the shotgun into the barn and you draw the target around the place where the pellets went into.
5: You have some examples of that in the book. Can you give me the one that's easiest to explain?
0: Yeah, so Anthropic just announced that they're profitable, but not according to the generally accepted accounting principles, GAAP, which is like, we're profitable, but the math is so cool you wouldn't understand it. Like, if you look at us using normal math, we're not profitable at all. Right? And then the same week, they were like, oh, and by the way, we've got this new security tool called Mythos, but it's so dangerous, if we let you see it, you turn to stone. Oh, also, we're thinking about our IPO now, but that has nothing to do with the fact that we have a profitability that can't be computed using normal mathematics and a tool that's so cool you're not allowed to use it. I just think that as a civilization, it would be nice if we had enough object permanence to win a game of peekaboo.
5: So some workers have been permanently replaced by AI, like customer service representatives, and that's clearly not to help me. Not at all. No. I mean, it just sucks.
0: There's a great story about the customer service stuff that is especially poignant for me as a Canadian, which is the Air Canada story. They're our flagship carrier. A lot of the times, if there's routes, if you want to fly them, it's just Air Canada. So, you know, this is Lily Tomlin as the AT&T operator on Saturday Night Live.
6: We don't care. We don't have to. We're the phone company.
0: We're the national flagship airline, right? So they've had bad customer service for a long time, mm-hmm. particularly since the very useless competition regulators in Canada let them buy most of their competitors. One of the things they did was outsource that customer service to...
5: But now they're not even human.
0: Yeah. So the story with Air Canada is this guy, his grandmother dies. And he needs a bereavement fare. And, you know, most of us don't have to buy bereavement fares, thankfully, and we don't know how it works. So he does what any of us would do. He goes and asks the customer service chat on the Air Canada website, how do I get a bereavement fare? And they had fired a bunch of their workers, contractors, and replaced them with chatbots. And the chatbot said, I'm sure, that's a great question, and you're smart to ask it. Also, here's how you get your bereavement fare. Just fly full fare. Send us the death certificate afterwards. We'll give you the difference. So he does this. And then years back from Air Canada, and they're like, chatbot was wrong. We're really sorry, but we're not giving you the refund. You had to submit the death certificate before you flew. So he went through 10 weeks of customer service hell, escalating this through the whole Air Canada bureaucracy, hits like the point where they're like, we just can't help you. And then he goes to the Ombudsman in British Columbia, and like it's weeks more, and finally, like, here is $700 Canadian. They were wrong. Well, how many people didn't go that far? Maybe because they were owed $50 for luggage or $100 for being stuck on the tarmac or whatever. They just give up. Like, I wouldn't give up. I'm a bloody-minded weirdo. But
5: I would give up.
0: Again, like, how many angry customers can you service per dollar goes up when you use AI to do this? You can make that number really high if you don't care whether those people are happy. And why would you care if those people were happy if you're the flagship carrier and a significant number of routes, you're the only one flying it?
5: So you're saying AI can replace all these workers because there are no consequences?
0: No, this is where we have to tease the things apart. We have to say, yeah, the AI can do my job because my boss wants to screw you with worse outputs. The AI can do my job as a radiologist because my boss doesn't care if you die of cancer. AI can do my job as a customer service rep because my boss doesn't care if you spend an extra $700 on a bereavement fare that you never get back. You know, there is no glory in making the things that we rely on more expensive. All of the things being equal, I'd like everything that I rely on to cost less and be better and for my neighbors to also have a good life. And I think those are compatible. When workers drive automation, they tend to make things better. And sometimes that means you don't need to replace them as often, or, you know, there are lots of ways that you can have a better life. But the AI pitch is, we will make things better and we're going to do it at the expense of your neighbor's jobs and maybe your job. And if you understand that they're not going to make things better, they're going to make things worse, then you don't become the accidental lobbyist for increased AI spending.
5: You said the job of a good AI critic is to help pop the bubble as quickly as possible. Talk about the bubble and how you pop it.
0: Yeah, I'm pretty baffled that there's people who say it's not a bubble. Let's just like run the numbers again. $1 trillion in expenditure this year. Over $1.4 trillion total, $50 billion revenue. Seven companies, the Magnificent Seven, that are 35% of the S&P 500. Six of them lose money on AI, and the seventh one makes money from the other six.
5: Is that NVIDIA?
0: That's NVIDIA, yeah. They're all passing around the same $100 billion IOU really fast and pretending it's in all of their bank accounts at once. And the assets depreciate really quickly. So they amortize those data centers and the GPUs in them over 5 years. They actually replace them every 2 to 3 years. And like the replacements, pretty intense.
5: And these things are data centers, old versions of AI?
0: GPUs, data centers, well, and the AI that runs on them, right? Mm-hmm. They're saying that these things are going to last them about 5 years. And the reason that matters is if you spend $1 trillion on stuff that's only going to last 5 years, then in 5 years, you're going to need another $1 trillion mm-hmm. if you want to stay in business, right? At least. So NVIDIA is actually doing some pretty amazing things with new generations of chips every year. And one of the ways they're getting such performance out of these chips every year is they're throwing away one of the principles that normally constrains new technology manufacturers, which is backwards compatibility. So these new chips, they've like really different heat dissipation, networking, power consumption, and often you can't put them in the same building. You need to basically like tear the data center down to the foundations lab and build another one for the next generation of chips.
8: Wow.
0: These are not durable assets in this model. And so a third of the stock market, their assets are depreciating every 3 years. They're spending $1 trillion a year. They're making $50 billion a year. And there is this bedrock of finance that is called Stein's Law that says that anything that can't go on forever eventually stops. Of course, there's another one. This is from John Kenneth Galbraith, which is that the market can remain irrational longer than you can remain solvent. So let's remember here, the point of a bubble is insiders lie about an investment opportunity. They hype it up with other insiders. They unload it on everyday savers. And in America, everyday savers are people who used to have employer pensions and now have market pensions. They just don't want to starve to death or be homeless in their old age. And they have to guess about the market correctly. Otherwise, that's what happens to them. They give all their money to swindlers. And then the whole thing blows up. Every bubble is very, very evil. So when a third of the stock market is vaporized and takes the savings of everyday people with it, when the S&P 500 loses a third of its value overnight, it's going to make 2008 look like a walk in the park. And if what we do when the bubble bursts is what we've done with all the other financial emergencies, except for a little around the edges of COVID.
8: Bail out the perpetrators.
0: Bail out the perps and do austerity. We are going to drive people into the arms of fascists and authoritarians. That's pretty well understood in political science. You know, I'm living in the UK now. There was just this big study here that showed that if your doctor's office shuts down because of austerity, because remember, the medical care here is public, right? Your likelihood of voting for the fascist party, the reform party, goes way up because you become a patsy for someone showing up and going, the reason you can't get the necessaries of life anymore is an undeserving outsider is getting what is your due. This is the roots of fascism. This is what scares me. I'm not worried about AI making me into paperclips. I'm worried about a bubble bursting and us doing more austerity and giving rise to even more powerful authoritarian and fascist movements.
5: Coming up, more from the proliferous mind of Cory Doctorow, who says we shouldn't succumb to the idea that world domination by AI is a foregone conclusion. This is On the Media.
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5: This is On the Media. I'm Brooke Gladstone. Now, the final part of my discussion with Cory Doctorow about his exhilarating book, The Reverse Centaur's Guide to Life After AI, wherein he dissects the prevailing notion that AI's impending domination of everything is inexorable, inescapable, and therefore inevitable.
0: Yeah, look, Margaret Thatcher, her favorite saying was, there is no alternative. They actually called her Tina Thatcher.
5: Yes.
0: There is no alternative. And really, this is like an imagination extinguishing motto, right? What she means is not, there is no alternative to what I've delivered. It's, don't you dare try and think of an alternative. And look, I'm a science fiction writer. My job is to come up with 6 alternatives before breakfast.
5: Mm-hmm.
0: And tech CEOs always practice vulgar Thatcherism. Mark Zuckerberg wants you to think that there's no way you can talk to your friends without him listening in. Tim Cook wants you to think there's no way you can have a reliable phone unless he controls which software you install and takes 30 cents out of every dollar you spend. Google wants you to think that there's no way for you to search the web unless they're spying on you, right? Like, these are separable activities. There's no reason to do them both.
5: You call them cheap bullies tricks.
0: Yeah. Look, it's the stop punching yourself trick, right? Well, if you don't want to be spied on, why are you searching the internet? If you don't want Mark Zuckerberg listening in, why do you have friends? And this is just as true about AI. Because, look, AI, pretty cool. Here's basically the AI story from a computer science perspective. 10 years ago, some researchers took existing machine learning techniques and tried a minor variation on them. And normally, if you vary a technique by a little, you get a small change in the output. Actually, they got a big change. It got much better. And so this was a piece of low-hanging fruit, and it turned out it was in a low-hanging fruit orchard. They could do the same thing over and over again, and the output got better and better. Now, eventually, it tapered off. We're now in an era of diminishing returns. But this is like, it's very exciting to see machine learning improving. And you know, machine learning, we can talk about whether that's a good term or a bad term, but you know, making statistical inferences is useful. Knowing about what happened and trying to guess from knowing what happened what's going to happen next lets us have weather predictions and cancer research and the International Panel on Climate Change. Statistical prediction is good, and we're getting better at it. And so I could easily imagine a world in which we didn't have the bubble, in which maybe like the IPCC and Sandia National Labs took $100 billion for a moonshot supercomputer that did really good work refining the way we calculate climate emergency predictions, and that spun out a bunch of interesting little chatbots and image generators and other things. Then people made plugins out of them. My first word processor was a program that came in a magazine I bought at the corner store and typed into my Apple II Plus when I was 10 years old. And it's been 45 years. My word processors have gotten a whole bunch of new features. And now my word processor is a feature that generates plausible word salad. And like most of those features, it's not one I have much use for. And I think a lot of people, when they use it, it makes their writing worse. But, you know, I've never had a word processor feature that was so exciting. I was like, well, I guess we should bet the world economy on it. And also, maybe this word processor feature is so good, all the writers should be put in a wood chipper. We just have AI as a normal technology. And the idea that we couldn't have AI without that, it's a dumb Jedi mind trick. It's the there is no alternative.
5: Can you give me some examples of workers who've resisted being reverse centaurs? I mean, what's their leverage?
0: There's one group of workers who succeeded really well, and it's the Hollywood writers. And their leverage is not just that they're in a union, although that helps. They are in a union that is not like any other union in America except for the other Hollywood guilds. So in 1947, the Taft-Hartley Act was passed. It was one of the first major reversals of the New Deal. And under Taft-Hartley, we banned what's called sectoral bargaining. That's when all the workers in a sector bargain with all the bosses in the sector. Mm-hmm. You know, if you had sectoral bargaining, every cab driver, every Uber driver, every other driver for hire could be in one union and they could bargain with everyone who supplied service to them. It wouldn't matter if they were 1099 or a W-2, a contractor or an employee. They would be bargaining for the same contract. The Hollywood guilds were carved out, and that meant that all the writers were able to be in one union that bargained against all the employers. And they won.
5: So they weren't competing against each other. Divide and conquer doesn't work in Hollywood.
0: That's right. And the fact that a bunch of them were freelancers didn't matter. Because remember, one of the things that AI lets you do is convert employees who have rights into contractors who don't. It doesn't matter if you have sectoral bargaining. You know, the writers who write for Warner's aren't Warner's employees. They got a 1099 like an Uber driver, right? But they're in a union that Warner has to respect. And here's an amazing thing, because a lot of creative workers, and you know, that's my gig too. I've been a fiction writer since I was 17 years old. I've written more than 30 books. And a lot of my colleagues, they think the way that we resolve this is by creating a new copyright that bans scraping the internet, making mathematical models of the things that you recover from it, and then publishing.

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1: They drop press releases where they say, we're really angry because the AI companies took the works and trained the models without paying us. Okay, how does that help me again? Right, David Zaslav is the one who wants to fire me and replace me with a chatbot.
2: But David Zaslav is being mind-controlled by the AI people who want his money.
1: Yeah, well, that's true. Also, he thinks that he can produce inferior outputs and it won't matter. This is the guy who deleted a bunch of movies that people liked because they were worth more as tax credits. He definitionally is the guy who's like, you pigs will accept whatever slop I give you and come back for seconds. So imagine you're like behind the veil of ignorance and you don't know the particulars of these two policy possibilities, sectoral bargaining versus more copyright. All you know is on this side, the copyright side, that's the side where you want a right that no other worker in America gives a damn about, but your bosses are really adamant that they need. And on this side, the sectoral bargaining side, that's the right that every worker in America would really benefit from, and your boss would be furious if you got it. Which one of those is the one you should want? If we're going to make a new policy, let's make it the ones our bosses hate and other workers love.
2: But you've observed that we have the highest support for unions for generations, the highest support for people to be in unions. You say the unions don't spend enough organizing their workers.
1: Hardly anything.
2: But I'm just wondering about the sectors where it might be harder for workers to unionize, like retail because of the high turnover, or freelance digital workers.
1: You're describing Hollywood workers. That's why they have sectoral bargaining, right? Because that's the only kind of union that works for them. There's a joke from Eastern Canada whose punchline is, if you wanted to get there, I wouldn't start from here. It would have been better if the unions hadn't become sclerotic and hadn't sold out their workers. God, you know, the UAW for a generation had these crazy things like these two-tier contracts where workers who predated the Reaganomics era got all the benefits, and workers who came in afterwards had to pay all the dues but didn't get any of the benefits. And then they're like, they're turning around, they're like, well, why do these people not want to be members of the union where they pay for benefits but don't get them? So it would have been great if before the unions capitulated to the neoliberal revolution, they had taken a stand, and it's bad that they're here. But as you say, we have more people who want to be in unions than at any time in living memory. The unions have more cash than they've had in living memory. And there are more members of the public who support unions than at any time in living memory. If you wanted to get there, I wouldn't start from here, right? But the people who organized unions when unions were illegal did something much more difficult than what we're proposing to do now, right? They operated in an environment of deadly violence. And Trump thinks that, you know, when you fire so many members of the National Labor Relations Board that they can no longer form a quorum and enforce unfair labor practice actions, that that's it. You fire the referees, so the game is over. But that's not how it works. When you fire the referees, the rule book goes out the window. And the National Labor Relations Act, which was the law that created the labor peace, half of it concerns itself with things your boss isn't allowed to do to you. The other half is about all the things you're not allowed to do with your boss. One guess which half of that has received the most enforcement through the decades of the National Labor Relations Board? All bets are off. We are living in a world where without labor power, there are a lot of things that are off the table. And with labor power, a lot of things become more possible. Sectoral bargaining is the demand we should be making in the legal realm, in the policy realm. And raw worker power, sit-down strikes, wildcat strikes, general strikes, that's what we should be doing outside of the policy realm. And just like with the last labor revolution, the desire to end the uncontrolled labor action will bring in the willingness to consider the things that labor needs in the rule book.
2: This is a really important point.
1: Yeah.
2: You've authored over 30 books. What's your personal relationship to AI? Do you ever incorporate it into your own creative process?
1: I don't have any real creative use for AI. Like, I just have never, like, lacked for creative ideas for my books, right? Ideas are easy, execution is hard. But I do use AI in lots of ways. I use a chatbot to, like, check my stuff for typos. So I publish this newsletter every day, and because I don't want to get locked in by the platforms, I have to have a kind of hybrid strategy. It's called Posse Post-Only.

0: own site, share everywhere. So like I publish it and I run it through these scripts and then I turn it into a thread on Blue Sky and a thread on Mastodon and I publish it on Tumblr because I'm the last Tumblr user.
1: And if there's a typo, it's on every single one of those.
0: All of them. And boy, are my readers invested in letting me know about my typos. So until I fix it, I'm answering emails about it. And each one takes 15 minutes. So if I can just like fix the typo before I publish, it's great. People are always like, well, what's your typo finding prompt? My typo finding prompt is find typos. And look, I've been telling my spell checker to go to hell for 35 years. A lot of those typos aren't typos. That's not new. As a worker choosing my automation, I can improve my quality. But if you were to take every suggestion the AI gave you, oh God, I have a collaborator that wants to write with me. We sometimes work on things using Office 365, and Microsoft has got this chatbot that makes prose suggestions. These are the worst prose suggestions I've ever seen. If you clicked yes on 10% of them, it would be like you'd had a catastrophic brain injury, right? It's just terrible. So you have to be a good writer to use it. That's my point. You have to be a good radiologist to use a radiology chatbot. You have to be a good writer to use the writer's chatbot. And so this fantasy that you fire a bunch of people and replace them with less skilled people who charge you less money to get the same output, it's ridiculous.
1: So in an ideal scenario, what role should AI play in the life of a creative, aside from, you know, catching typos?
0: So I think broadly that the world is best when workers decide how they're going to use their tools. And I have met people who use their writing tools in ways that I think makes them a worse writer. And I've taught students lots of different ways to write. I once co-taught a workshop with Linda Berry. She taught the week before me, you know, the cartoonist.
1: Yes.
0: But it was for prose writers. And she taught them how to write by drawing, a thing I'd never have imagined of doing. And it made them really good writers. The next week, teaching the next week was a delight.
1: I have to tell you, when I wrote my comic book, my writing for radio got way better.
0: Oh, I believe you. Cross-training. It's awesome. And just like every other technique, there are going to be artists who use this stuff in ways that I think is going to make them worse. Mm-hmm. And there's going to be artists who use it in ways that I think make them better. It's going to be as distinctive as the creative process of every artist. I think that AI-generated prose sucks. But I'm also willing to believe that in 10 years, I'll look back at some work of AI-generated prose and go, oh, that's pretty interesting, because the writer will have figured out a way to generate it, probably one that's as labor-intensive as anything else we do, that is producing something new. People are going to have to invent new ways of using it, but that's always been the case. And, you know, like, one of the things I collect are gazetteers, so collections of Punch magazine.
1: Really? The British humor magazine.
0: Yeah, the little items at the beginning. One of my favorites is, an American gentleman has invented a typewriting machine that will allow you to record your thoughts faster than you can think them. No longer will we have to endure the indignity of bad tavern nibs. And I've been thinking about that a lot because my friend Neil Stevenson just wrote this essay about writing with a fountain pen. And about why writing with a fountain pen made him a better writer. And he's got a whole kind of neurological theory in there. And you read that thing about the typewriters, and it's like, oh yeah, maybe being able to write faster than you can think causes some part of your writing to get worse. It makes other parts of your writing better, I'm sure. Like, so I am willing to say that someone out there, today, tomorrow, and in years to come, will find ways to use statistical inference tools to make art that is good. And it won't be by, like, writing a Mark Andreessen-style prompt, you are a famous novelist, write me a great novel, make no mistakes, right? It's going to be through having a lot of creative discernment, having a lot of iteration, having produced a lot of bad stuff on your way to becoming good. That's how everyone who's ever made good art made it. And it will be no different with AI or any other tool.
1: You're against taking up either a pro-AI or anti-AI stance. AI, you say, isn't a monolith, and it's not all powerful like the tech companies might want you to think. So we should stand in the middle on AI?
0: No, we should stand in favor of workers,
1: right,
0: and the environment. High quality services and outputs. We should say that we want our healthcare to be good and our education to be good. Remember what I was saying before about discernment. You can't evaluate an AI's output unless you're already an expert in its subject. That's useful if you're asking to spell check. But like giving a kid AI to teach the kid something the kid doesn't understand, if the kid doesn't understand it, how is it going to know when the AI is making a mistake? right? So we should demand high quality products and services. We should demand high quality working environments. We should condemn unequivocally running roughshod over environmental planning, over the wishes of communities, using force majeure to build data centers. All of those things are compatible with continuing to have some form of statistical inference tools that use these new techniques. It's just not compatible with like betting the world economy on it. And one of the reasons it doesn't make any sense to be pro-AI or anti-AI is that AI doesn't mean anything. Like, the industry just like points at anything they think will make money and say, hey, that's AI. Like, last year they called it machine learning. Next year they'll call it something else. But also because like being opposed to statistical inference is weird. It's just weird. Statistical inference is fine when you're using it well. When you're using statistical inference to figure out who to stop and frisk, it's stupid and terrible, right? That doesn't make statistical inference bad. It just makes it not appropriate for all uses. It means that you have to stop thinking about this stuff as the all-powerful panacea or the all-powerful threat, and we just have to think of it as a normal technology and apply discernment and proportionality in how we fund it and where we use it and what societal compromises and sacrifices we make in service to it.
1: The last question, a positive one. Places where AI is being used for good, for what we want and need.
0: Yeah, so one of the paradoxes of AI is that you meet programmers who are very skilled, who tell you AI is making their work better than it's ever been. And you meet workers that are very skilled and they say AI is making their code so bad, you know, oh, I work in avionics, no one should ever get on a plane again. And the answer to this paradox is not that one person's right and the other's wrong. One of them's a centaur and one of them's a reverse centaur. And one of the most interesting centaurs I know is one of the best programmers I know. One of the most nice guys I know, a guy called Patrick Ball, founded an organization called the Human Rights Data Analysis Group, HRDAG, HRDAG.org. What they do is rigorous statistical extrapolation of the full scope of crimes during civil wars and genocides and war crimes that are then brought to The Hague, to Truth and Reconciliation, to the International Criminal Court, as part of the way that we hold to account people who committed crimes during these horrible confrontations. Patrick, like I say, is one of the greatest programmers I've ever met, and he's found all kinds of ways, along with his colleagues, to use AI in the justice work they do. So, for example, they partner with Innocence Project New Orleans, and they have looked at the successful exonerations they've done, and they take the arrest reports, and they extract the linguistic correlates of an arrest that is likely to give rise to an exoneration. And then they take all of the arrest reports and they figure out which ones share those correlates and they start there. No one is robo-lawyering these things. And look, they're not fools. They understand that there might be a kind of exoneration they've never done before. They're going to miss this way. So it's not the only way they approach it, but it is a way that they're getting more bang for their buck. And here, bang for buck is someone who is innocent and in prison in Louisiana goes free. So that's a great use.
1: It seems like translation is getting better, thanks to AI.
0: Yeah, I would never use it for interpretation, right? I never use it to translate a book. I'd never use it in place of someone at a negotiation. But I have these very funny Zoom calls with my family in the former Soviet Union. I'm the youngest person in my family who speaks any Yiddish. Anyone younger than me may speak some English, the ones in Russia, but otherwise just speak Russian. And the ones who are older than me, they just speak Russian and Yiddish. And so we're all in this Zoom call. And all the old ones are speaking either Russian or Yiddish. The grandkids are shouting at them in either English or Russian or Yiddish. None of us speak Yiddish very well. There's lots of malapropisms, people misunderstand, and then we translate a block of text and paste it into the chat. It's really funny. And it's a form of communication that we wouldn't have had without this. There is a warmth in a communication that happens because of the intersection of the fact that we can see each other and that we can translate some of these concepts using machine translation. It makes it really nice. It is a bond of love across generations that is possible because of technology and where we use technology to like forge and maintain bonds of love and solidarity. That's why I fell in love with computers. That's what I've worked at the Electronic Frontier Foundation for 25 years for. It's the most important thing we do as a species, and computers can really help us with it. They can also really screw us up. And so that's why I insist that there is an alternative and that you can have friends without Mark Zuckerberg being part of the conversation. You can search the web without Google spying on you. You can have a phone that works even if Apple doesn't take 30 cents out of every dollar you spend.
1: AI isn't a genie that can't be put back into a bottle.
0: It's not a genie at all. The most important thing about a technology isn't what it does. It's who it does it for and who it does it to.
1: Corey, thank you so much.
0: Oh, thank you, Brooke.
1: Corey Doctorow is the author of The Reverse Centaur's Guide to Life After AI, How to Think About Artificial Intelligence Before It's Too Late. And that's our show. On the Media is produced by Molly Rosen, Rebecca Clark Callender, and Candace Wong, with help from Ella Walsh. Travis Mannin is our video producer. Our technical director is Jennifer Munson, with engineering from Jared Paul. Eloise Blondio is our senior producer, and our executive producer is Katya Rogers. On the Media is produced by WNYC. Michael Owinger will be back next week. I'm Brooke Gladstone.
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4: Everything is very black, which shows the intensity of the fire.
5: This is, you know, very flammable vegetation, and also pine trees are very flammable.
6: Wildfires are raging in Europe, displacing more than 250,000 people. We'll visit the aftermath of a fire for Sunday, August 2nd. It's All Things Considered from NPR News. I'm Rob Schmitz. Coming up, Switzerland is known for its neutral stance on global conflicts, but that hasn't stopped it from building hundreds of thousands of nuclear bunkers.
7: And they came to the conclusion that it's good to have those shelters as a national reserve to protect the people in a real emergency.
6: We take you inside one of the world's largest doomsday bunkers, and summer camps are in full swing, a great time to revisit summer camp movies.
8: The best camp movies remind us of what it is like to feel safe and free in equal measure.
6: All that and a primer on the social media phenomenon of teen takeovers. First, the news.
9: Live from NPR News in Washington, I'm Janine Hurst. Thousands of people are still displaced in Spokane, Washington, after a tense day of wildfires. Doug Ned Bornick from Spokane Public Media has more.
10: Three major wildfires continue burning in and around Spokane, charring several thousand acres. Go now evacuations remain in place for all the areas affected. 20 to 30 mile an hour winds spread the fires quickly yesterday. Local authorities say several hundred structures burned. Spokane Police Chief Kevin Hall says he knows people are eager to go back and check on their homes, but he's urging patience.
11: We understand there's consternation about your property, about your pets, that you may need medication, but we cannot allow you back into the area when it's unsafe to do so.
10: The winds are abating a bit, but conditions remain challenging for firefighters. For NPR News, I'm Doug Nadvornik in Spokane.
9: And the state's governor, Bob Ferguson, declared a state of emergency and a burn ban across the area. It's one of 10 large fires burning across the state. It's a busy last weekend of campaigning ahead of Michigan's contentious U.S. Senate primary on Tuesday. As Michigan Public's Steve Carmody reports, the primary has implications far beyond the Great Lakes state.
12: The primary between Congresswoman Haley Stevens and former Detroit public health official Abdul El-Sayed is seen as a battle between the Democratic Party's establishment and progressive wings. Stevens has garnered a slew of endorsements from party leaders, including U.S. Senate Minority Leader Chuck Schumer. Meanwhile, El-Sayed has the backing of progressive stars, including Vermont Senator Bernie Sanders and Congresswoman Alexandria Ocasio-Cortez. Michigan's primary battle is not only about the direction of the National Democratic Party, but also whether Democrats or Republicans control the U.S. Senate next year. For NPR News, I'm Steve Carmody in Saginaw, Michigan.
9: And primaries will also be held Tuesday in Kansas, Missouri, Virginia, and Washington State. Tennessee holds a primary Thursday, Hawaii on Saturday. Three people are dead, nearly two dozen injured after a bomb detonated outside a restaurant in central Moscow. NPR's Charles Maines reports authorities are labeling it a terrorist attack.
13: The explosion happened outside an upscale Italian restaurant in Kudrinsky Square, one of the so-called Seven Sisters of Stalin-era skyscrapers ringing central Moscow. Russia's anti-terrorism committee said an unidentified woman tried to enter the restaurant's terrace carrying a box. She was stopped by a security guard when the bomb exploded, killing them both as well as a restaurant patron. Russian media reports several high-ranking military officials were at the restaurant at the time of the explosion for a private dinner on the terrace. Security at the restaurant was heavy. Russia has stepped up protection of its top brass amid a spate of assassinations and attempted killings that it blames on Ukraine. Charles Maines, NPR News.
9: And you're listening to NPR News from Washington. A new report issued by the World Health Organization is warning that years of progress made on tackling HIV/AIDS, hepatitis, and sexually transmitted diseases are now at risk. The organization says that's because of major delays caused by funding shortfalls and disruptions to programs. NPR's Fatma Tanis has more.
14: Those diseases are responsible for the deaths of more than 2 million people every year, according to the WHO. In previous years, data show many countries made significant progress on reducing cases and deaths of HIV. But in 2025, after the aid cuts made by the Trump administration, many programs lost funding. And infections of sexually transmitted diseases are on the rise due to lack of surveillance and growing resistance to antibiotics. WHO's Director General, Dr. Tedros Adhanom Ghebreyesus, said in a statement that the report tells two stories. It demonstrates what's possible when countries invest in health, he says, and it shows how quickly progress can be undone by funding disruptions and other inequalities. Fatma Tanis, NPR News.
9: Flight attendants at WestJet, Canada's second biggest airline, are now on strike today over pay. The Canadian Union of Public Employees represents 4,400 workers at the airline, and the carrier had to cancel hundreds of flights. A key issue is how flight attendants are paid for duties performed while still on the ground. The union says some of that work is unpaid. The carrier says it's compensated. Both sides say they're willing to continue talking. I'm Janine Herbst, NPR News.
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6: This is All Things Considered from NPR News. I'm Rob Schmitz. We begin tonight's program in Europe, where wildfires continue to burn, devastating large swaths of the continent. Overnight, two Greek firefighting helicopters collided just outside of Athens. Two crew members died. Meanwhile, in France, some of the more than 200,000 people who've had to evacuate have started to return home. The southwest of France is no stranger to wildfires, but the ones that raged this past week, devouring 100,000 acres, are something new. NPR's Eleanor Beardsley traveled to Bordeaux, where she visited the aftermath of a fire, and she sends us this report.
17: Aurélien, bonjour.
18: I meet scientist Aurélien Coste in the Bordeaux region, where he grew up in one of the small towns surrounded by pine forests near the Atlantic coast of France. But today he's just visiting because now he works as a wildlife researcher at San Jose State University in California.
19: I'm specialized in wildfire modeling.
18: And what is that?
19: I develop models on the computer to try to anticipate what the fire is doing, to reproduce the fire dynamic, to better understand the physical processes.
18: It's a rather new science, he says, to help anticipate and better fight wildfires. Cost is the fourth generation in a family of firefighters.
19: So a lot of history, and we have forests ourselves in my family, so it's really personal.
18: Wow. He takes me to the aftermath of a blaze where two firefighters lost their lives a week ago. It's an apocalyptic-looking landscape of charred trunks and branches and ashy, sandy soil.
19: Everything is very black, which shows the intensity of the fire.
18: Early and frequent heat waves that scientists say are linked to climate change created drought conditions across Europe and parched these maritime pine forests with their beds of pine needles.
19: This is, you know, very flammable vegetation, and also pine trees are very flammable.
18: Cost says something else happened in Bordeaux. The fires became so intense that the hot air pushed high into the atmosphere to react with storm clouds, a phenomenon known as pyrocumulonimbus and more common in California than France. The fire and storm interact, exchanging heat, gas, and energy in a vortex that can rise as high as 6 miles.
19: And then form big clouds that are going to change the fire behavior on the surface. And that's why they are so dangerous. You can have downdraft that are very, very intense. And so when this downdraft, they hit the ground, you know, they can form winds that are going in any direction.
18: Cost says such erratic fires are impossible to anticipate or put out. Their fuel has to be cut.
17: Okay, mais vous croyez que c'est ça? C'est nouveau ça?
18: The next day, I meet Carol Gomez, one of the more than 200,000 people evacuated. She drives me around the little towns west of Bordeaux that were emptied out as the fires approached. She is shaken and says the government must take climate change more seriously. She says scientists have been warning of these kinds of consequences for decades. We drive by workers clearing a wide swath of land of its trees and brush and soaking it with water.
17: They're clearing out. They're making these known as pare-feu. They're just breaks in the forest to block flames. It's new, she says. That wasn't here before. They're going to have to change these forests.
18: She drops me at a logistics station where fire trucks are being cleaned and repaired. Romain Pitot is head of the operation.
20: Et en cas de nécessité, le véhicule déclenche.
18: The truck can set off a kind of mist spray around it, he says, to protect itself and allow it to drive through the flames and get out. Pitot says all the latest technology was put to the test in these fires. Firefighters have become heroes in Bordeaux.
21: Merci encore à vous tous.
18: Just then, a family with three kids comes up to offer homemade crepes to the group of firefighters to thank them. The mother, Manon, who doesn't wish to share her last name, says she's always thought this the perfect place to live, but these fires have left everyone feeling vulnerable. It's very scary, she says. We can't really feel completely safe now. We see that this doesn't just happen to others. Fire modeler Aurélien Cost says with the warming climate, this could be just the beginning. Eleanor Beardsley, NPR News, Bordeaux.
22: Here in the U.S., much of the west and southwest regions of the country remain under an extreme heat warning. In Spokane, Washington, thousands of residents have been told to evacuate this weekend as rapidly moving fires engulf eastern Washington. Meanwhile, further south in Phoenix, Arizona, temperatures on Saturday reach 116 degrees Fahrenheit, and public cooling centers are in high demand. 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
23: At the First United Church of Christ in downtown Phoenix, cooling center staffers say lately there have been lines at the door before they even open in the mornings. Jonathan Nelson is one of the regulars.
24: Coming every day because the heat is really, really bad. I've been in the hospital because of the heat. I've been in kidney failure because of the heat.
23: Nelson has been homeless in Phoenix for 15 years, but he says this has been his hardest summer yet. If not for this site, he says he might not survive.
24: I'd probably be dead. Honestly, I'd probably be dead because of the heat. And I know it's killing a lot of people out there, too.
23: Maricopa County confirmed over 1,600 heat-related deaths in the past 3 years. Nearly half of those were among people experiencing homelessness, even though they make up less than 1% of the population. Irene Rushdan is with the Arizona Faith Network, which manages this heat relief site and a dozen others. She says most visitors are homeless.
25: Any health condition that they already have
0: heat exacerbates everything.
23: She says visitors are often physically exhausted from heat exposure and lack of sleep when they arrive.
0: They don't get rest really outside because it's unsafe.
23: Scientists say climate change is making temperatures of 115 or more much more likely, and it's driving up overnight lows even faster than daytime highs. During this heat wave, most nights have stayed in the 90s. One night in July never dipped below 97, Phoenix's hottest low ever. Dr. Nick Staub with Maricopa County Public Health says when people never get a chance to cool off, heat-related deaths tend to rise.
1: It's kind of that sustained heat with high overnight lows that we see as the biggest risk.
23: 40 heat-related deaths have been confirmed so far this year in Maricopa County, with 388 more under investigation, an increase of more than 30% compared to the same point last year. Back at the cooling center, that weighs on Rushden's mind.
0: So that's one of the things that really worries me when I see these temperatures go away up 117. I'm thinking about, oh my God, are we going to lose anyone?
23: Phoenix has expanded options for heat relief sites like this one in recent years, but staff and visitors here say the threat remains urgent. For NPR News, I'm Catherine Davis-Young in Phoenix.
22: Across the country, most police officers now wear body cameras. That is not the case in Madison, Wisconsin, the state's progressive capital with nearly 300,000 residents. But as Sarah Lear of Wisconsin Public Radio reports, a fatal police shooting in Madison last month has pressured police there to equip themselves with body cameras.
2: There have been days of protests in Madison since a police officer shot Corey Ruiz, a 38-year-old black man, on July 22nd. Bystander video shows four police officers struggling to restrain him, and then one officer shoots Ruiz three times. Police say Ruiz pulled out a knife, which led to an officer being injured. Wisconsin's Department of Justice is expected to review video evidence as part of an ongoing investigation into the shooting. But those investigators will not be looking at body cam footage. That's a problem, lawyers for the Ruiz family say. Here's B. Ivory Lamar, one of those attorneys, at a recent press conference.
3: We are in a major metropolitan city in the state of Wisconsin, and Madison is one of the few cities that still does not have police body cameras.
2: Research shows that the vast majority of police departments in large cities use body cameras. But in Madison, only officers on the SWAT team and motorcycle units have them. For more than a decade, Madison's elected leaders have debated whether to expand body cameras department-wide. But efforts have been stymied in Wisconsin's most liberal city. Some groups have raised privacy concerns. Monker Donway, a leader with the local activist group Freedom Inc., spoke against body cameras at a committee meeting back in 2020.
4: It's just giving them another tool to surveil our communities, which they don't need.
2: Madison Mayor Satya Rhodes Conway supported a pilot program which allowed some officers to test the cameras in 2024. But in the past, she stopped short of backing the cameras on a citywide basis. That's changed. The day after the police shooting, Rhodes Conway announced she's asking the city council for at least $400,000 to phase in body cameras over a three-year period starting in 2027.
25: My main concern has been the cost. When we initially got the estimates from the pilot, there was a very large price tag, and the chief has worked to bring that price tag down in various ways.
2: Police and prosecutors use body cam footage as evidence to convict criminals. It's also used to investigate police misconduct. Madison's police chief wants body cameras. So does the Wisconsin Professional Police Association, a union representing law enforcement officers. Jim Palmer is the executive director.
26: Body camera footage can, you know, support an officer's actions, and sometimes it raises difficult questions. But either way, you know, body-worn cameras provide investigators and the public with a more complete picture.
2: City Council President Sabrina Madison says she believes body cameras will have the votes to clear the council later this year.
27: The community for a while was not wanting to implement body-worn cameras yet, and that has changed.
2: Research is mixed on whether body cameras reduce how often officers use force. And Council President Madison says it's impossible to know whether body cameras would have prevented Ruiz's death. After police shootings, people want answers about what happened. And she says body cameras are one tool for transparency. For NPR News, I'm Sarah Lear in Madison.

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3: I'm Janine Herbst with these headlines. Washington's governor has declared a state of emergency as at least 10 major fires burn throughout the state. In Spokane, fire crews are battling three large fires that have destroyed hundreds of structures and threatened many more. This is the area also deals with a heat dome. In Greece, two firefighting helicopters battling a major wildfire that's burning out of control near Athens collided, killing two crew members. Two others were rescued. And the World Health Organization says years of progress made on tackling HIV/AIDS, hepatitis, and sexually transmitted diseases is at risk because of funding shortfalls. I'm Janine Herbst, NPR News.

0: I'm Jeremy Hobson, along with our DJ Tolliver. And Tolliver, we are so excited this hour to welcome one of the smartest journalists when it comes to foreign policy. Fareed Zakaria is our guest this hour.
1: Exactly. So if you bought tickets to see The Odyssey in 70mm IMAX, sell them, okay? Because you don't want to miss this show.
0: Don't want to miss this one. So, Tolliver, it has now been 5 months since the U.S. and Israel started the war in Iran by killing Iran's leaders. And that war has had enormous political and economic implications all around the world.
1: Wait, I thought it was supposed to last less than 4 weeks, right?
0: That is what the president said at the time. That has not turned out to be the case. And as you know, the war has already claimed the lives of at least 18 American service members, hundreds of civilians, and the critical Strait of Hormuz has been virtually closed to traffic since the start of the war in February. There was that brief ceasefire about a month ago, but right now the fighting is escalating and spreading into countries around the region. Here is the Secretary of State, Marco Rubio, speaking just last week.
2: Their policy is an eye for an eye. The president's policy is a head for an eye. I mean, honestly, that's what it's going to be. I mean, they will pay a very heavy price for the things they're doing. They're already paying a very heavy price. You guys don't know it because you don't cover it. You're not in Iran. You're not in the street. They don't have a free media. But they're going to continue to pay a very heavy price.
0: Now, as you know, public support is important if you're going to wage a war. And the latest Reuters Ipsos poll found only one in three Americans now supports the war in Iran. That is a record low in that poll. Over the weekend, Democratic Senator Chris Van Hollen said on ABC's This Week that it is time for the war to end.
3: When you're digging a hole, you just stop digging. And my view is that's what we should do. There was no clear objective for this war from the beginning. This was a war started by President Trump and Prime Minister Netanyahu. Prime Minister Netanyahu convinced Donald Trump that it would be quick and that we would get regime change. And what we've gotten instead is an even more militant Iranian regime. And the Strait of Hormuz, of course, is still closed now when it was open the day before the war.
0: So this hour, we're going to talk about the war in Iran and what it means for America's role in the world with our guest, Fareed Zakaria. And we welcome your thoughts and questions. Tolliver, remind people how they can reach us.
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0: And joining us this hour, Fareed Zakaria, host of Fareed Zakaria GPS on CNN. Fareed, great to have you with us.
4: It's my pleasure, guys. Looking forward to this.
0: Well, and what do you think are America's options at this point in Iran, given everything we just heard there?
4: Well, we do have many options. We're a very powerful country. We have extraordinary military. We have an extraordinary intelligence service. But what this shows you is you can have all the bullets in the world and all the smart people in the world if you have a fundamentally flawed strategy from the start. You will still end up in a quagmire, in a mess, as we are. I don't disagree with Senator Van Hollen. When you're in a hole, stop digging. So there are ways to, I think, get out of this war, get back to some kind of a ceasefire, make some kind of a deal with Iran, which is possible. And we can go into why. And then return to what we have had really for decades now, which is a kind of containment policy against Iran. Iran is a bad actor in the region. They sponsor a whole bunch of nasty militias and terrorist groups. They have killed many American servicemen. They really fundamentally want to kind of disrupt the American-led Middle Eastern security system. You know, our alliances with countries like Saudi Arabia, the UAE, Qatar, our alliance with Israel, of course. And so they are a malign force, but, you know, the mistake, Henry Kissinger used to say that the mistake Americans make is to think that every foreign policy problem has a clean solution. Sometimes problems are best managed, you know, and the Iranian problem was one we were managing. And then, Prime Minister Netanyahu convinced President Trump that there was, right, with one fell swoop, he could solve it. He would be the president who brings, you know, 4 days of bombing and there will be regime change, a beautiful new pro-American regime. Right. You know, everything would be hunky-dory.
0: But is there any way to get out of this war, as you say, in a better position than the United States was in before? Or is the ideal goal here at this point to get back to the status quo ante, to have a situation where we have some check on Iran's nuclear program, you know, but maybe we have a better relationship with the leadership, although it doesn't look like that right now.
4: No, we can't get back to a better position because, frankly, we essentially lost the war. The Iranians have suffered a lot. Their military is in very bad shape. Their ballistic missiles are in, you know, their launchers have been destroyed, though they clearly have some left. Basically, the way to think about this is, what was the objective of the war? Fundamentally, it became regime change and all that kind of thing. It was to get Iran to do what we wanted it to do, which was sign on the dotted line on eliminating its nuclear program, eliminating the nuclear enriched fuel, what President Trump mm-hmm. always calls the nuclear dust, eliminating its ballistic missiles, eliminating its support for proxy regimes. We've done, not only have we not achieved any of those goals, we're not even trying to achieve those goals anymore. We are now trying to do one thing. The ceasefire was about one thing, opening the Strait of Hormuz, which was, of course, open before the war.
0: Right.
4: So,
0: right.
4: You know, we are now trying to solve a problem that we created during the war. So getting back to a better place, no. I mean, look, the best place to have been in, if you're worried about Iran's nuclear weapons, was the Obama nuclear deal. Because we had inspectors and cameras in every mm-hmm. location we could imagine in Iran. The Israeli intelligence was confirmed that the Iranians were living up to that deal, and they had shipped 98% of their enriched uranium out of the country. They had only enough to make one bomb, and they shipped it all out. They now have enough enriched uranium in Isfahan to make maybe 10 bombs.
0: Mm.
4: So the situation is much worse than it was before, when they were under the deal, regulated, inspected, monitored, cameras everywhere, cameras in the mines, so that you could see what they were mining.
0: So to the point, to the question that we're asking this hour, what has this done to America's standing in the world? Has it changed America's standing in the world, just this war in Iran?
4: Yes, I think it's done so in two or three ways. The most important is that it has rattled the Gulf, the Middle East, the Persian Gulf states, whom we are the kind of security guarantor to. Like, why is this important? 20% of the oil in the world comes out of there. That is the lifeblood of the industrialized world. And while we produce our own oil, when that gets blocked, oil prices rise. So the average American is hit by this, regardless of where the oil is coming from. Once the price goes up from $60 to $100, as it has, mm-hmm. Everyone feels the pain, and everyone feels it at the gas station. So that's why we're in there. Now, in order to keep the flow of oil, we had strong alliances with the Persian Gulf states, Saudi Arabia, Qatar, Kuwait, UAE, but we also had some way of managing the Iran problem. As I said, we had containing it, we had inspectors, we had a nuclear deal. Even when Trump tore up the nuclear deal, there was a kind of containment. Now we have none of that. And so we're in a situation where the Gulf states feel threatened. They feel like, you know, they accepted American bases in places mm-hmm. like Qatar and the UAE because they thought that would protect them. In fact, it made them targets. In fact, it has destroyed their business model, which was, you know, welcome to Dubai. It's just like Switzerland. Well, it doesn't feel like Switzerland anymore. And so their, you know, livelihood has been threatened. Mm-hmm. Their bet that going with America would provide them with security has been rattled. And so you're seeing a division in the Gulf. There are countries like the UAE that are doubling down and even more hardline with Iran, sort of the U.S. position. And then there are countries like Saudi Arabia, which are saying, well, maybe we need to start talking to Iran and see if there's a way we can work something out. So you see what I'm saying? It's like the system has gotten fractured. The region, rather than being united with the U.S., is divided. And then the rest of the world looks at this and says, the U.S. can't provide the security that it used to for decades.
0: Right.
4: We are seen as kind of impotent, feckless, and frankly, incompetent.
0: when you look at the war right now, and you just mentioned so many places in the region that are now involved, Jordan, Bahrain, Kuwait, Iraq, the Houthis in Yemen, who are allies of Iran, have attacked American interests. Ukraine attacked an Iranian ship this week. Has this become a regional war or something even bigger than that already?
4: Look, it's a regional war, but because of where the Persian Gulf is and what flows through it, it has global dimensions. So for exactly the reason you said, you know, think about it this way. Like, we were at war in Iraq and it was going badly. It didn't really affect Americans outside of the heroic men and women who were serving in Iraq. This, you know, it probably took years before Americans began to feel in some tangible sense the pain. In this case, it's 6 months and we're feeling it because it is so directly tied to high oil prices, which then translate into higher prices for everything. You saw the numbers today. Inflation is now at 3.5%. Remember, right, the Federal Reserve wants it to be at 2%. So it's 1.5% higher than the Fed wants it. And then you have the reality that we are in a competitive dynamic with China.
0: Right.
4: And China benefits from everything we're doing, but not just because it shows us to be hapless and they've been steady, but what is it making the world say? Maybe we need to get off Middle Eastern oil. And who right. has the best green technology in the world? China.
0: And I'm sure we're going to get to that this hour. Reminder, you can reach us with your questions for Vareed Zakaria, 844-4MIDDLE. That's 844-464-3353. And Tolliver, we are going to talk about more than just Iran this hour. Another very important conflict the U.S. is deeply involved in is the war between Ukraine and Russia, which has been going on for more than 4 years, or more than 12 if you go back to the annexation of Crimea.
1: Yeah, and just this week, Ukrainian President Vladimir Zelensky visited Washington. He has said, including in this interview on NBC last year, that U.S. support is critical.
5: Can Ukraine survive without U.S. military support?
6: Probably it will be very, very, very difficult. And of course, in all the difficult situations, you have a chance. But we will have low chance to survive without support of the United States. I think it's very important, critical.
0: By the way, the Senate just voted to give Ukraine more support, although that bill won't be taken up by the House until at least September. Tolliver, what are we listening to here?
1: This is Ukrainian band Okean Elzy with a song called Bez Bayou, which ChatGPT says means without a fight. So calls coming up on the middle.

0: 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Now, the Trump administration wants to base the grants purely on politics.
1: It would essentially allow political appointees to choose grant applications based on their ideology.
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4: This is The Middle. I'm Jeremy Hobson. If you're just tuning in, The Middle is a national call-in show. We're focused on elevating voices from the middle, geographically, politically, philosophically, or maybe you just want to meet in the middle. This hour, we're taking your questions for CNN's Fareed Zakaria about Iran, Ukraine, and America's role in the world. Tolliver, again, how can people reach us?
5: Just call 8444-MIDDLE. That's 844-464-3353. You can also write to us at listentothemiddle.com.
4: And Fareed, how do you see the state of the war in Ukraine at this point? Who is winning? Is there any diplomacy going on, or is it just fighting at this point?
6: There's no diplomacy going on. There's a lot of fighting going on. It's a very, very bloody war. It would be a mistake. I know that in the recent news you hear Ukraine is doing better, which is 100% correct. But I would not go from that to Ukraine is winning the war. Remember, Ukraine is up against an enemy that is 10 times its size economically and 4 times its size in population, has nuclear weapons, and has an army that has been trained for, you know, forever, and a leader who does not mind putting his troops literally into a meat grinder. The Russians have probably have killed and injured all total. It's probably 1 million people since this war began. But they are doing incredibly. I mean, it is really a story of David versus Goliath, and David is slinging that sling pretty well. The sling is really drones.
4: Yeah.
6: The drones are now hitting deep into Russian territory. They're hitting Russian refineries. They're hitting the navy around Crimea. They're hitting the bridge that connects Russia to Crimea. So they are hitting very sensitive places with extraordinary accuracy, causing a huge amount of pain. The Russians are not able to export much more oil than they were before the Iran war began. One of the things the U.S. did was waive the sanctions on Russian oil because they didn't want the price of oil to go too much. So they said, oh, Russians can sell their oil now. The Russians have not been able to sell their oil because the Ukrainians have been hitting so many refineries that they don't have, even though they have the waiver from Trump, they can't do it. So right now what you have is a kind of bloody stalemate. The Ukrainians have effectively stopped the Russians from moving forward. They're hitting deep into Russia, causing some pain. But Russia is not so weak that the front line is collapsing and the Ukrainians are able to take back the territory they lost. So we're at a bloody stalemate.
4: A bloody stalemate, and you earlier said you think we've lost the war already in Iran. So that's not a very good, that's 0-2, I guess, for the United States right
6: now. Well, and it's because of the two are related. President Trump never took the war in Ukraine seriously. For some inexplicable reason, basically sided with Russia, ridiculed President Zelensky of Ukraine, argued that he had begun the war, which is kind of ludicrous. And nobody, you know, has really completely understood why. But in any event, we stopped supporting Ukraine. We stopped all military assistance to Ukraine other than some intelligence support. Meanwhile, you know, this is a war between a dictatorship and a democracy in the heart of Europe, a country struggling to be free, against Russia, which is the one power that seems determined to violently overturn the American-led security order in Europe. So that's the one we're AWOL on. And the one we started is a war that made no sense That is a war that has no clear objective. That you know, we've overturned an apple cart that didn't need to be overturned. So, you know, rather than fighting the war of necessity and winning it, we fought the war of choice and lost it.
4: Wow. Let's get to some calls. Pam is calling in from Malvern, Pennsylvania. Pam, go ahead with your question for Fareed Zakaria.
7: Yeah, I'm sorry I don't know more history, but if you could fill us in on why, for example, the Obama administration fought so hard to get the agreement with Iran. Did they really think that Iran was in an immediate threat? Did they think that Iran was unhinged enough that they would start a nuclear war? What is the, you know, what was the fear, what has been the fear, and how dangerous is Iran?
6: That's a very good question. So the fear was always this, that Iran was a regime that was almost by definition opposed to the United States. You know, they chant death to America and death to Israel every Friday. This was a regime that was sponsoring militias all over the Middle East that were, you know, against America. In Iraq, they killed many American soldiers, many hundreds of American soldiers. In Syria, they had militias that were propping up the regime, the dictatorship there. In Hezbollah, in Lebanon, they were sponsoring a militant organization that was lobbing missiles at Israel every week. So this is a aggressive anti-American regime, but it was always very careful and calculating in what it did and how far it went. Then they start to develop a very sophisticated nuclear program, which had the potential to produce a nuclear weapon. And the Obama administration decided, look, of all the things we have to worry about with Iran, we can check them on many fronts, but all this will become much harder if they have the shadow of a nuclear weapon, you know, hovering over it. Think of how frankly, we're scared to take on North Korea because they have nuclear weapons, because we don't know what could happen. And if Iran became the next North Korea, that would be a huge problem. So they decided, we're going to try and make a deal with Iran on this one issue. How did they do it? America has had sanctions on Iran for 45 years. What they did was they got the whole world to come together and put sanctions on Iran and say, you know, you've gone and negotiate on the nuclear front, including the sanctions that were put on place by Russia and China.
4: Russia, yeah.
6: So this really squeezed the Iranians. They had literally no way to sell their oil, no way to sell their products. So they came to the negotiating table and they struck this deal that I mentioned. And it, as I said, by even the Israeli intelligence agrees that the deal had basically been successful. The inspectors were doing their job. The Iranians were abiding by the terms of it. Trump comes in, tears up the deal. So the Iranians go back to ramping up their nuclear program. And then Trump goes in, you know, Bibi Netanyahu convinces him a few days of bombing and we'll be able to change the regime and solve this problem forever. So that is, you know, a brief history of what happened. But I think they're difficult, you know, aggressive anti-American force in the region. We did have to deal with it. I thought the Obama approach was much more successful than the Trump one so far.
4: Hmm. Let's go to Mike, who's in Fort Worth, Texas. Mike, go ahead with your question or thoughts.
8: Yes, I think it's a couple things here. Most countries agree with the United States as far as what we're doing, but they can't come out publicly and say that, especially the Arab nations. And the Europeans, they agree with it, but they can't, you know, they don't like Trump and his drama and all that. But, yeah, we can't let Iran control the Strait because they control oil prices. So most countries agree with the United States. The second thing that's going on is there's a power struggle going on in Iran, and the IRGC, like this last attack on American base, I think they're trying to break up the negotiations. The IRGC, they're hardliners. So there's a power struggle going on, and we have to realize that.
4: All right, Mike, thank you for that. Do you believe that that's true, Fareed Zakaria, that other countries agree with what the U.S. is doing, but they just can't say so?
6: Look, he's absolutely right that they agree with the United States that the Strait of Hormuz needs to be open and that Iran should not be charging tolls for it. The issue to remember is it was open before the war began. They closed it because of the war. And it's important to remember, Iran has never closed the Strait of Hormuz. The Strait of Hormuz has been open during the 8-year Iran-Iraq war, during the American war in Iraq, during the American war in Afghanistan.
4: Right.
6: There's no point in the last 47 years that the Strait of Hormuz was ever closed. You see, what happened was that was their kind of ultimate weapon, and they never dared use it. But then we tried to overturn the regime, right? So it becomes an existential moment for them. So they decided, let's try. And guess what they realized? Not only did it work, but it was a much more successful weapon than even nukes, if they had them, because they can actually use them. They can open and close the Strait of Hormuz. They have everybody, they can yank everyone's chain. They can charge money for it. So I think it's absolutely true that now we have to get the Strait of Hormuz open, but it's closed because Donald Trump went into this misguided effort to do regime change in Iran, the third effort at regime change in the Middle East, by a president who swore that he would never do this because he saw how badly the first two went.
4: Right, right. Said no new wars. It's kind of amazing, given that it's never been closed, that oil prices aren't higher than they are right now. I mean, they are high, and gas prices are certainly high, but you would think that it would go even higher, and maybe it will.
6: Can I just say one thing about that? Because it's very important people understand why. The biggest surprise, and you're exactly right, oil CEOs were saying that the price of oil would go to $150 a barrel. The single reason it hasn't is because China reduced their demand for oil coming out of the Middle East by 4 million barrels a day. That is the largest reduction in oil, in the consumption of oil, that mm-hmm. anyone has ever seen. And they were able to do it because they have a huge strategic petroleum reserve, because they have lots of green technology that they were able to put online really fast, because they use coal, they have a lot of coal,
4: right.
6: and because they did a lot of energy efficiency type stuff. You know, the Chinese economy is trying to move as quickly to a kind of green future, and they accelerated on that front. So it was a whole bunch of different things, but without China, it's quite possible that oil would be at least 125.
4: Yeah. Tolliver, our number again, 844-4MIDDLE. That's 844-464-3353. But what is coming in online at listentothemiddle.com?
5: Well, we've got a lot coming in, but the consensus is people wondering how we can untangle ourselves from this situation. And I know myself, I'm wondering, like, is it a situation where we're just waiting for the next regime in America to come in? Or, like, what's the clock looking like?
6: That's a long time to wait. These oil prices are not going to go down unless we solve this problem. And that is, you know, that's not just bad for the midterms, it's bad for Americans. You know, you're raising the price. And remember, when you raise the price of oil, it means the price of everything goes up, because
4: right.
6: we use oil in everything. We use it in transportation. We use it to make plastics. It's the lifeblood of the industrialized world. I think we have to do something much, much quicker. I think, look, as I said, now this is going to get into a little bit of detail, but it's worth it to understand why we can get back on track. Why did the ceasefire break down? The ceasefire, basically, I'm simplifying, but the Iranians said in the very badly negotiated and worded memorandum of understanding, which I call the memorandum of misunderstanding, was basically the Iranians said, we promise, this is paragraph 5, we promise to make every effort to keep the Strait of Hormuz open as long as people coordinate with us, and we won't charge tolls for 60 days only. So kind of weird set of provisions there. What happens is the Americans say the Strait of Hormuz is open, you know, just go at it, go wherever you want. What the Iranians are saying is, no, you got to check with us. We'll give you the coordinates, and we're going to have you go through what's often called the Iranian channel in the Strait of Hormuz. There's also a Omani channel where the country of Oman is. And so a bunch of ships started to go without coordinating with the Iranians through the Omani channel. The Iranians said that's not okay. The Americans said that's okay. The Iranians started to drone those ships. That's what broke down the ceasefire. Mm. This seems like you can renegotiate with tighter provisions, where it's a little clearer what it means to coordinate with Iran, where these ships are actually allowed to go. This is not beyond the skill of diplomats. So if we got back to something like that, you take the pressure off, You have the oil flowing, gas prices in the U.S. Mm-hmm. and the world go down. And then you can see if there's a longer-term agreement. My guess is we could negotiate that longer-term agreement for the next 3 years, as long as we just get back to the the you know where things were.
4: A lot of calls on the line, so let's get to one of them. Aileen in Wauwatosa, Wisconsin. Aileen, go ahead with your question.
9: I'm very good on pronouncing Wauwatosa.
4: Thanks. I've never said it before.
9: So I agree with the online questioners who are, you know, saying that the most important and pressing thing is how do we get out of this? But jumping ahead, how do we go about repairing the reputational damage that we've suffered along the way? What's the first step and who's even equipped to make it?
4: Great question, Aileen.
6: It's a very, very, very well put. So look, I am struck by the degree to which the world knows it needs America. Our allies know they need us. We're the most powerful country in the world. We're the most technologically advanced country in the world. But we have always approached our allies with a degree of grace and generosity, right? Right now, what's happening is the Europeans feel like they are being threatened by the United States of America, right? The United States of America has threatened to invade Denmark and annex Greenland. It has threatened Canada that it wants to annex the entire country of Canada. The President of the United States has repeatedly told Europe, I don't know if I would defend you if the Russians attacked you. That's the kind of thing that's rattling the Europeans. So if we could just get back to what has been a bipartisan policy of solidarity and friendship with our allies, I think you'd be surprised at the degree to which they will allow bygones to be bygones. Mm. They, you know, in some ways, they're rattling the cage has helped. They're willing to spend more on their defense. They're now all spending at that 2% level, which we've been trying to get them to do. And it's not just the Europeans, you know, it's the Indians who feel like we've abandoned them. Some of the damage, I have to say, is President Trump's tariff war, you know, where he slapped all these tariffs on the world, and most of them are on our allies again. So some of that, you will have to change policy. I think it's very hard to explain to countries, particularly in the global south, that have lost their ability to trade, which is that, you know, they're not asking for handouts. They're asking for ways to use free markets and free trade to get themselves out of poverty. But that door has now been shut in a big way. So that policy will have to change. But I do think a lot of it is just stop the gratuitous insults, stop the haranguing people, stop threatening to invade these countries, and, you know, recognize that at the end of the day, you're the richest guy in town. You can, you know, you can behave very, very badly, or you can behave with class and dignity, and people will love you for it. And we've always approached it more the second way.
4: I had almost forgotten that President Trump wanted to take over Greenland. That was like,
6: well, the Europeans have not,
4: million...
6: unfortunately. Yeah,
4: right. That's right. They have not. Tolliver, you know, we have heard from leaders around the globe who say they cannot rely on the U.S. like they once did for support and for leadership.
5: Yeah, including Canadian Prime Minister Mark Carney. President Trump has gone after Canada repeatedly, and Carney said this last April in a speech about new U.S. tariffs on Canada.
10: Canada must be looking elsewhere to expand our trade, to build our economy, and to protect our sovereignty. Canada is ready to take a leadership role in building a coalition of like-minded countries who share our values. We believe in international cooperation. We believe in the free and open exchange of goods, services, and ideas. And if the United States no longer wants to lead, Canada will.
4: By the way, the Trump administration announced new tariffs just this month on Canada, and Canada just announced a new energy deal with Europe to further reduce reliance on the United States. Tolliver, what are we listening to here?
5: This is Canadian singer Daniel Caesar with Who Knows, which is a song about romantic uncertainty. More of your calls coming up.

0: Might Parkland shooting survivor and gun control activist David Hogg be the future of the Democratic Party?
1: Well, people that are in party leadership and everything say that they care about fighting back against Donald Trump. It doesn't really feel like they're doing much to fight back other than saying, here's my strongly worded letter. Right? People want fighters.
0: Hear from David Hogg on the next morning edition from NPR News.
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4: This is The Middle. I'm Jeremy Hobson, and this hour we're talking about America's role in the world. I'm joined by veteran journalist Fareed Zakaria, host of Fareed Zakaria GPS on CNN. Our number is 844-4MIDDLE. That is 844-464-3353. A lot of calls here. Let's go to Jerry in Detroit, Michigan. Jerry, go ahead with your thoughts.
5: Yeah, my thoughts are, yes, we have fallen in the world, and unfortunately Trump, in his first term, he had horse holders that would keep him straight. Now we have people that are just going along with whatever he said. I called you once before on this, and we're talking to Ron, and I said that we've now finally met our David is in David and Goliath. And the only way that I can see getting out of this, if we're going to keep the streets open and all that, is to have a full-scale invasion. To do that would require all the cooperation of the Gulf states, plus picking up some of NATO. Any thoughts on that?
4: Yeah, Jerry, thank you. Fareed Zakaria, a question about whether a full-scale invasion. I did wonder about this as I was preparing for this show. Is like, if the U.S., if the Trump administration feels like they can't get what they want, is the only way to actually take full control of the strait and get what they want to put boots on the ground, which would be a very unpopular thing to do, certainly in the United States?
6: It would also be militarily a very tall order. One of the things I would have hoped we would realize after two failed wars in the Middle East is that's 6,000 miles away for us. That's next door for them. In other words, you go in, even if you were to just take Karg Island, which is the oil-producing area in Iran. Remember, Karg Island is surrounded by Iran. You know, the point to remember is Iran has been where it has been in the Persian Gulf for 5,000 years. We would be trying to go in there. Let's say we were able to, you know, somehow or the other break the blockade and open the strait. How long are we going to do that? Are we going to keep, you know, dozens and dozens of ships forever? What happens when the Iranian drones start to hit some of those ships? The idea that we could, I mean, an invasion would mean an invasion of Iran, which is, you know, 92 million people.
4: Much bigger than Iraq.
6: Huge, much, much bigger country than Iraq. You would then have to occupy it, because once you invade it, what do you do? If you the minute you leave, they are back in control of the strait. So again, this is a good example of, like, you know, the American urge to say we're going to solve this problem once and for all. Well, you can't solve a problem 6,000 miles away from you unless you are willing to sit there and wage World War III, do everything it takes, start it, you know, maybe do a draft. You know, you're going to have to send hundreds and hundreds of thousands of American soldiers in. The Gulf armies are tiny. I mean, remember, all of the United Arab Emirates, its total population is 1 million people.
4: Wow.
6: The population of Qatar, 400,000 people.
4: Wow.
6: These are tiny countries with lots of money. They don't have the men and women who could fight these wars. So, I would honestly say it borders on a fantasy to believe that you could actually go in there, invade and occupy Iran for essentially an indefinite period of time.
4: Yeah.
6: All to get these. Remember, just so people understand, these guys,

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1: And continues to be pretty well handled. What they managed to do was to exploit a division within the regime that, honestly, I was not aware of, but American intelligence apparently gave them a sense that there was you could divide Maduro from Delcy Rodriguez. They approached Rodriguez. She basically handed Maduro on a silver platter, apparently even giving them the floor plans to his palace and telling them when and where he would be, where he was. They did the very limited strategic military operation, got Maduro out of there, and since then have been putting a certain amount of pressure on Rodriguez to open up more. So open up more economically to American oil companies, that's President Trump's number one, but they've also released some political prisoners. I wish they would push a little bit more and they would get, because the Venezuelan people have not yet seen much relief. And it would be nice to see this regime get less and less oppressive. But it's been a very well-handled operation. Cuba, they're trying to do a similar thing, but they haven't been able to find a way to exploit differences within the regime. So they're trying to starve the country, and it's really pretty brutal if you're an average Cuban. You really have basically no food or water. And the hope is that they'll cry uncle. I'm worried because, the Venezuela example is the way they should be going. They should be trying to see, is there a way to divide the regime? Is there a way to get, a key general to support them? Just hoping that if you put enough pressure on a regime, they'll cry uncle. We tried that in Vietnam. We tried that in Iraq. We tried that in Afghanistan. It gets the nationalist ire of these countries up and the regime up. And sometimes they act in very irrational, self-defeating ways and cause a lot of misery. So I would hope that in Cuba, they are really looking very carefully at the Venezuela example. Crack the leadership, find a division there, exploit that division. The difference is this, and this is my worry. Venezuela was basically a kleptocracy. So it was everyone stealing from the people. They found that Delcy Rodriguez was willing to give up her boss. Cuba is a little bit more of an ideological regime. They have solidarity to the Castro idea and all that kind of thing. And they're also nasty communist dictatorship. But I mean, it's not quite as transactional as Venezuela was, which may be why they're having difficulty finding that rift in the regime.
2: Let's get to another caller. Maria is calling in from Kansas City. Maria, go ahead with your question for Fareed Zakaria.
3: Yes, my question is, why in the world is the U.S. government doing the bidding of Netanyahu? I mean, this is not in our national interest to be starting a war and continuing a war in the Middle East. And yet we do it because Netanyahu asked for it, okay? They support it. We don't support it as a people here. Two, I wasn't afraid that the Iranians were going to, start a nuclear war, but I am afraid that Netanyahu might start a nuclear war. And now we don't have just a war, against Iran, but now, Iran is fighting back, and we have a war that has gone through numerous nations now in the Middle East. And it could end up being a conflagration where Netanyahu actually uses a nuclear weapon. Who's going to control him to do that? What do you think of that?
2: Thank you, Maria. Fareed Zakaria.
1: Well, Maria raises a lot of, honestly, very troubling but real problems. So and I'm glad she put it the way she did, which was it really was one man, Bibi Netanyahu, who convinced Trump. I want people to cast aside all these weird conspiracy theories about, the Israel lobby and all that. It wasn't that. It was this one guy.
2: Just Netanyahu.
1: Who went to Trump and managed to convince him in a way. Trump is very, very much driven by personalities. He likes people. He doesn't like them. He's taken a liking to Netanyahu. And Netanyahu sold him. Netanyahu played Trump like a fiddle because he knows what Trump wants. Trump wants clean victories, big successes, quick successes. He wants to go down in history with his name blazing. And Netanyahu fed him all that. He said, you will be the liberator of Iran. No president has dared to do it. And Trump fell for it, hook, line, and sinker. So, the problem is we have a president who doesn't want to hear intelligence briefings, who doesn't want to hear national security scenarios. The first scenario that I've seen in the various NSC documents over the years.

0: years has always been, if you do something with Iran, they will close the Strait of Hormuz. This was the most predictable reaction that Iran would have. It's always been, as I say, the usable nuclear weapon that they have always, mm-hmm. and they've threatened it before. So how we could have not thought about that beforehand? Now, could it escalate? Look, there's always that danger, but I do think that Israel is a state with many safeguards and checks. It would be very difficult for Prime Minister Netanyahu to just do it on a lark. But it's a worry because you have a ongoing conflagration in a situation that could get, you know, where people can miscalculate. People can think there's an attack coming. What we've learned about the history of the U.S. and the Soviet Union was there were a bunch of near misses. There were times when the Soviets thought that we were launching and we thought they were launching, and those kind of things could easily happen in the middle of all this. So one of the things that I hope we're doing is reaching out to Israel and making sure that we understand that their nuclear weapons are under control and things like that. They have been in the past. There has not been an issue. But it's certainly something to worry about.
1: Yeah, see, Tolliver and I are both kids of the 80s, so the only thing that I really remember about the Cold War was the Berlin Wall coming down, mm-hmm. not duck and cover drills or anything like that. Let's go to Nancy, who's in Denver, Colorado. Nancy, go ahead with your question.
2: Yes, I would like to ask your very intelligent guest, who I'm enjoying very much, what is the status of Congress now to declare war in relation to the Iran war? Congress has to declare war. Last I heard that he had gotten just a 60-day extension for Trump when he went. And so where are we on that? Because I think that's still the role of Congress. Am I correct?
0: So the Constitution is very clear. Only Congress has the power to declare war. And there's no question that what is going on is essentially kind of outside of, I think, what the Constitution envisioned. Now, to be fair to President Trump, other presidents have done this. Vietnam there was no real congressional authorization for Vietnam. There was one for Iraq, but I think in many ways it grew to be much larger than people expected.
1: Yeah.
0: Obama did things without congressional approval. Trump has done, well, everything he's done without congressional approval. And here's the interesting thing. There is a way for Congress to assert itself because it does have the power of purse. It could stop funding the war. But they've always been too scared to be seen to be, quote unquote, defunding our troops or all that kind of thing. But Congress really, this is a broader point I'd make, it really has to develop the constitutional courage to actually take on the role it was meant to. Congress is the first branch of government. The president's role in the Constitution, as written by James Madison, is to, quote, faithfully execute the laws. That is literally the president's role. It is not to do all these things that he's doing. We have created a super imperial presidency under Trump, which is completely outside of what the Constitution imagined. I think the founders would be stunned. And, you know, probably the single biggest thing they would be surprised by is that the president has engaged in, 8 military operations in 2 years, none of which have received congressional authorization as wars.
1: Hmm. Let's get to another call. David is in Las Vegas. David, go ahead.
3: Yes, thank you. This is a more of a personal nature for our guests and yourselves. As a proud American, a strong American, I've always enjoyed leadership that walks softer and still has a big stick. How are you perceived when you meet your colleagues? Can they separate the rhetoric of we're going to kill you, we're going to crush you, we're going to hurt you from you as an American?
1: What do you mean by that, David? Are you asking us, or are you talking about the president, or?
3: No, I'm saying the president represents a culture that many of us do not agree with, and that you'll be a bully, you'll hurt people to get your means. And yet you must meet other reporters, and then they are asking, can they separate out you from the rhetoric of our leadership?
1: Okay.
3: As an American. So they still treat Americans okay, but they don't like the language.
1: Yeah, David, thank you for that. Just sort of the mood, the attitude of the administration versus sort of how people feel as Americans, where we were sort of always brought up to believe that we were the good guys.
0: And, you know, we were brought up to believe that the United States was the benign force in the world. We were bringing liberty and democracy, and we as you say, we were the good guys. And the gentleman pointed out correctly that the motto in America was always speak softly and carry a big stick. That line comes from Theodore Roosevelt. Mm-hmm. And it has been really, in many ways, the way America has handled the world, because everybody knew we had the big stick. And I think that what's, at least for me, very sad is that for President Trump, that's all, as I think he sees it, that's all naive BS. You know, we should be ruthlessly transactional, selfish. You know, we should be asking ourselves, you know, if we go into a country, can we take your oil? Can we take your minerals? Can we, you know, can we exploit you? Can we charge you for what we're doing? And I think that the United States has always had a kind of, the way I think about it is like a great businessman understands that you don't build a great business on the basis of an individual transaction where you squeezed and screwed the other guy. It's by building a great relationship so that you go, you know, people come to you for business over and over again. And that's what we had done in America. We had built a great business as the leaders of the world because we were long, we looked out for everyone's interests. We certainly did very well ourselves, but we had that broader outlook. And now we're squeezing everybody, and we're trying to make them cry uncle, and we're trying to extract everything we can from them. And that's a very different image of America.
1: So it's amazing we've gotten through this entire hour so quickly, but I want to ask you one more thing. As we've heard, and we put out the question, you know, America's role in the world, and just about every call that we heard tonight was about Iran. People care a lot about this. I did notice just before the show started, sort of checking the news websites out there, it's not necessarily the top story in the United States right now, amazingly. We've got this war going on, many service members killed. How do you explain that?
0: You know, we have a very good ability in this country. We're very, very big. We're very rich. And the war is far away. We can insulate people from it. But I think your callers are actually reflecting something much more real, maybe than even some of you know, us in the media are doing, which is this war is impacting everybody's day-to-day lives. People are paying more at the gas station. They're paying more for food. They're paying more for every product they're getting because of this war. And more importantly, you could tell from the calls, what people are asking is, what is the strategy? What is our path forward here?
1: Right.
0: It does feel to me like in this war, we have racked up more costs with fewer benefits than almost any I can think of. I mean, I think that the Iraq war was unfortunate. It cost us a lot. But it didn't have these broader implications where China is benefiting, where our Gulf allies are feeling like, did we make a mistake to ever trust the United States? This may be one of the most misguided military interventions, ill thought through, since, I don't know, 1945.
1: Wow. We'll have to leave it there. Fareed Zakaria, host of Fareed Zakaria GPS on CNN, thank you so much for joining us.
0: My pleasure.
1: And next week, we're going to be taking your calls about how the Democratic Party should change. By the way, the following week, we'll be asking about how the Republican Party should change. So we hope you'll tune in for that. Again, our number is 844-464-3353. I'm Jeremy Hobson. I'll talk to you soon.

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4: This 4th of July, America turned 250, marking a quarter millennium since the Founding Fathers signed the Declaration of Independence. Some say the men who built the nation deserve the reverence we give them. Flaws and all, their vision for self-governance has endured for 250 years.
5: They were incredibly courageous. People thought that America would fail, that republics were not possible. We need to rekindle some kind of civic values, and we can start with these flawed individuals, but who wrote something beautiful.
4: But others say it's long past time for a reckoning.
6: Unless we have a more critical distance from the founders, I think we're going to continue to see our politics and our policymaking apparatuses decay. If they had created a system of governance I think was still working for us here in 2026, I would not be arguing that we should overturn it. I'm sure that the people who invented the pencil and the wheel had very unwoke opinions by today's standards.
4: So is it time to stop idolizing the founding fathers? I'm John Donvan. That's coming up on Open to Debate right after the news.
7: Live from NPR News in Washington, I'm Janine Herbst. President Trump says he's paused attacks on Iran, posting on social media last night that the two countries agreed to the outline of a deal. He says he agreed to cancel the attack subject to being able to rapidly make a deal. Ariane Tabatabi is with the Chicago Council on Global Affairs and also served in the State and Defense Departments during the Biden administration. She says it appears to be similar to the Memorandum of Understanding signed between the U.S. and Iran in June.
8: There is the cycle that we have entered into for months now where we're seeing periods of escalation and escalatory rhetoric followed by, hey, we're very close to a deal. We're going to get there and essentially walking back the threats. So, you know, I think President Trump had overestimated how much he could achieve militarily. And I think Iran might now be overestimating what it can achieve diplomatically based on this cycle that we're in.
7: Speaking there to NPR's Morning Edition. Police in Twin Falls, Idaho, have identified the suspect in yesterday's mass shooting that left at least three people dead, seven injured. Boise State Public Radio's James Dawson has more.
9: Police say the gunman was 24-year-old Chad Williams, who opened fire at an In-N-Out Burger at about 2:30 Saturday afternoon before dying from a self-inflicted gunshot wound. Speaking at a press conference, Twin Falls County Sheriff Jack Johnson praised a local resident and an off-duty state trooper who shot back at Williams.
10: These people are true heroes in our community, and their actions diverted the shooter and no doubt saved many lives.
9: In-N-Out issued a statement confirming one of the dead worked at the restaurant. Identities of the victims have not been released. Several of those injured are still being treated at a local hospital. For NPR News, I'm James Dawson in Boise.
7: Investors on Wall Street will get a better picture of the country's employment with the release of the latest jobs data this week. All top companies, such as McDonald's, will also post their earnings. NPR's Rafael Nam has more.
11: After softer-than-expected job growth in June, investors would be keen to see whether that was a one-off or part of a slowing trend in the labor market. That data comes as investors are still adjusting to Kevin Warsh's tenure as the new Federal Reserve Chair. The Fed last week kept interest rates steady, even as inflation remains fairly high. A slowing labor market could further complicate the Fed's job, although there will be plenty of time to ponder things, since the next policy meeting is not until September. Investors will also be eyeing earnings, including from McDonald's as well as Airbnb, which could see a boost thanks to bookings related to the World Cup. Rafael Nam, NPR News.
7: U.S. futures contracts are trading higher at this hour. Dow futures up about 0.3%. 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Authorities in Moscow are investigating a bombing at a restaurant last night that killed at least three people as a terrorist attack. They say a woman tried to enter the restaurant's terrace carrying a box. She was stopped by a security guard and the box exploded, killing the woman, the guard, and a third person. Russian media is reporting that several high-ranking Russian military officials were at the restaurant at the time. The USDA says it's doing more to help combat the New World screwworm, a parasite affecting livestock in the southwestern U.S., mainly in Texas. It's allocating $25 million for another sterile fly dispersal facility, this time in Arizona. There's already one in Texas. Nina Kravinsky with member station KJZZ has more.
12: The USDA announced the facility in the Arizona border town of Douglas, around 1,000 miles from the existing facility in Texas. The Arizona facility will disperse sterile New World screwworm flies, which mate with normal screwworm flies to dwindle the population, a method USDA says is the most effective for eradicating the flesh-eating parasite. The border has been closed to livestock from Mexico for over a year to protect against the spread of the parasite, but is set to reopen next month starting in Douglas, Arizona. Neither Arizona nor its southern neighbor, Sonora, have confirmed any cases of New World screwworm, as both Mexico and the U.S. work to fight their own outbreaks. For NPR News, I'm Nina Kravinsky in Hermosillo, Mexico.
7: And I'm Janine Herbst, and you're listening to NPR News from Washington.
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14: 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WUWM is committed to reporting that goes into the classroom and out into the community to understand how education shapes the future of Milwaukee. 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
15: This is Open to Debate. I'm John Donvan. Hi, everybody. Go back 2.5 centuries, and the men who drove the American Revolution, men like George Washington and Thomas Jefferson and James Madison and John Adams and all the rest, the men we call the Founding Fathers, sometimes just the Founders, they never heard the term culture war. But now, just as we're celebrating the nation's 250th birthday, these men stand most prominently at the heart of a new culture war battle. They have been named in a report just released by the Trump administration that is accusing the National Museum of American History of being too woke. The administration is arguing that the museum, which is part of the Smithsonian Institution, does not do enough to honor the founders, and by omission is actually dishonoring them. The museum leadership disputes that. Other critics say the report itself is methodologically flawed and biased. The White House pushes back, no, it's not. So yes, we're in the middle of a classic culture war. Face off. But while the Smithsonian waits to see if the White House is going to take some action against the museum, we are not going to debate what's happening there in this episode. Here's what we're asking in this debate, and we're bringing in two debaters to take opposite sides. Is it time to stop idolizing the founders? So let's meet our debaters. Answering yes to that question, it's time to stop idolizing, I want to welcome Osita Nwanevu, who is a contributing editor at The New Republic, a columnist at The Guardian, author of The Right of the People, Democracy, and the Case for a New American Founding. Osita, welcome to the program. It's great to have you on Open to Debate.
16: Thank you so much.
15: Could you tell us in one sentence, and I just want it to be one sentence so we don't launch the debate, because I'm sure it's going to be germane to your arguments. Your book calls for a new American founding. In that one sentence, what do you mean by that?
16: So what I mean by that is that taking after, among others, the historian Eric Foner, who argues that the 13th and 14th and 15th Amendments of the Constitution after Reconstruction amounted to a second founding, I do believe we have had this country's history moments where we fundamentally rework our institutions, and I'm arguing in the book that given the political and economic challenges we face, we're due for another one.
15: Thank you very much for that. And I'm sure we're going to hear more about your point of view on that as we have the discussion. But that discussion also includes Helena Rosenblatt, a historian, a professor of history, French, and political science at the Graduate Center of the City University of New York, author of The Lost History of Liberalism from Ancient Rome to the 21st Century. Helena, welcome to the program. It's great to have you.
17: Thank you so much for inviting me.
15: Great to have you. And you were born in Sweden. Now yes. You're an American. I'm just interested, having come from Sweden, grown up in Sweden, when did the founding fathers of the United States kind of begin to dazzle you?
5: My father was a diplomat. He was stationed in Beirut, Lebanon, and there I went to the American Community School. And as a young girl, I learned about the founding fathers. I probably heard little stories about George Washington chopping down the cherry tree and not lying about it, and Benjamin Franklin. We had these little books. I know those were mythologized, but they really kindled my love for history and my love for this country, and made me very curious about the founding fathers.
15: All right. Excellent background to know as we go into this conversation and this debate. And let's start the debate with our opening statements. We want each of you to take 4 minutes, or up to 4 minutes, to explain why you're taking the position you are. Osita, you're up first. You're arguing, yes, it's time to stop idolizing the founding fathers. Please tell us why.
16: Sure thing. So as I think is generally good practice in debates like this, let's talk a little bit about how I'm interpreting the resolution. In arguing that we should stop idolizing the founders, I'm not here to argue that we should no longer consider them important figures, or for a wholesale rejection of everything they did and said. What I am arguing is that we should leave behind our culture of founder veneration and worship. Here, 250 years into our history, in a country that founders wouldn't recognize, facing problems the founders could not have imagined, and bearing aspirations and ideals that I don't think the founders shared, I don't believe that the intentions of the founders should continue to bind us. We should be less interested in what the founders had as expectations for us than whether our institutions and our country measures up to our expectations here and now. And there are basically three things I'd like to say in support of this point. The first is that I don't think the founders actually wanted us to revere them in the ways that we've come to revere them. Jefferson, I think, is most famous for having this attitude, writes famously to Madison in 1789 that he doesn't believe the Constitution can justly last more than 19 years or so. After that, it would be the dead hand of one generation extending itself over the generations unjustly. And he's obsessed with this question over the course of his life, actually. So in 1816, for instance, he writes to Samuel Kercheval, a lawyer and historian in Virginia, on Virginia's constitution, the following. Some men look at constitutions with sanctimonious reverence and deem them, like the Ark of the Covenant, too sacred to be touched. They ascribe to the men of the preceding age a wisdom more than human, and suppose what they did to be beyond amendment. We might as well require, he goes on to write, a man to still wear the coat which fitted him as a boy, as civilized society to remain ever under the regimen of their barbarous ancestors. Now, Jefferson's a little bit of a radical in this respect, but the other founders said very similar things. Madison, Federalist 14. Is it not the glory of the people of America that while they've paid a decent regard to the opinions of former times and other nations, they have not suffered a blind veneration for antiquity, for custom, or for names, to overrule the suggestions of their own good sense, the knowledge of their own situation, and the lessons of their own experience? And finally, you have George Washington writing to his nephew, Bushrod, in 1787, just a couple of months after the convention in Philadelphia. I think the people, for it is with them to judge, can, as they will have the advantage of experience on their side, decide with as much propriety on the alterations and amendments which are as necessary as ourselves. I do not think that we are more inspired, have more wisdom, or possess more virtue than those who will come after us. And the irony of our culture of founder worship, to my mind, is it implies that Washington didn't know what he was talking about. We do talk about the founders as though they were more inspired, more wise, and more virtuous than the Americans who came after them, and certainly more than the American people today. By contrast, what I'm here to argue today, fundamentally, is that Washington and Madison and Jefferson, in their humility, in their critical distance from themselves, and their optimism about what Americans would learn from experience, were right. Two other points I want to make briefly. We have other heroes. Certainly, we've had our pick of transformative presidents from Lincoln on. I think both Roosevelts, Lyndon Johnson, Reagan for better or for worse. People like Charles Sumner, Thaddeus Stevens, people like Samuel Gompers, Mother Jones. All kinds of characters in our pantheon of potential heroes that we don't talk about enough because I think we've lionized the founders so much. And the last point I want to make is that I don't think we should believe in the founders more than we believe in ourselves. Over the course of writing the book I just published, I was very, very struck by the vision of America laid out by Walt Whitman, where he lays out this vision of the country as a place where human agency would really be honored and human beings would flourish more than any other country that existed before. Whitman believed that the people to modernize in America were the American people themselves, that there was beauty and virtue and wisdom in ordinary folks. I think that's a kind of vision of America that we can all subscribe to. And I don't think we need the founders in order to have that kind of inspiration guide us.
15: Thank you very much, Asita. Helena, you're taking the opposite side. You believe that it is not time to stop idolizing the founders. Your 4 minutes begin now.
5: Thank you. Thank you very much for, I really appreciate this kind of debate, especially given the culture wars. It's really nice to have this sort of civil debate. And I agree with at least some of what Osito just said. And I also don't think that I worship the founding fathers, or we should worship the founding fathers. We don't make a religion out of the Constitution or the founding fathers, but I do admire them. I do respect them. I am very grateful for them. I am grateful for them having produced this amazing documents, the Declaration of Independence and the Constitution, that have lasted over 200 years. When you look at, I'm a European historian and have written a lot about and thought a lot about France. And France had, some say, 17 constitutions. And a lot of revolutions, and a lot of disorder and chaos and, bad stuff. And we have not here in this country. I admire the founding fathers for their courage, for believing that a republic is possible in a large state. This was not believed at the time. People thought that America would fail, that republics were not possible. They were incredibly courageous. They were brave. They gave us language that still resonates. Natural rights and equality. They gave us the beautiful words, we the people, in order to form a more perfect union. We, not a king, not God, but we. A perfect union, a union. And that's beautiful as well. And I think that can continue to inspire us. Now, there's something I also want to say that is kind of a little bit personal, but also psychologists, I think, agree that we need stories. We need people whom we can admire. And I find that what's going on today is not helpful. It's not healthy. I disagree with this phrase that we should stop idolizing the founding fathers, because I think that they're being criticized unfairly over and over again. I see it with my own students. People need stories. They need, as flawed as these individuals were, I think we need something that binds us, that unites us. And these are great models in that way for us to emulate.
15: Thank you very much, Helena. So I just want to read back my notes on what I think I've heard each of you saying in your opening statements. You've already made it clear, Helena, you're not arguing to idolize, and we don't mean that word to indicate that there's a religious worship in any sense. We mean it to say that they do have this special status, haven't enjoyed it for some time. And as you indicate, that's being somewhat challenged in certain circles now. So with that as the baseline, Osita is parting with that. He says their unique status has been somewhat oversold, that they have been over-lionized, absolutely acknowledges that they made an important contribution, but not to such a degree that they still merit the kind of civic veneration that we're talking about as these dazzling and noble figures. He wants to keep some distance. He wants to acknowledge that their thinking has not kept pace with the evolution of the U.S. as a nation and as an experiment. And finally, in general, he doesn't think that we need to look to a class of heroes to validate who we are. We don't need saints to kickstart the story of our democracy, especially as he doesn't think that this group actually put an enormous amount of faith in democracy as we understand it and aspire to it today. Helena, I hear you taking a reverse position. You do say that these men do merit a unique form of reverence, again, not worship and not idolization, but that they do stand out. You're concerned that you think that there's a trend going in an opposite direction, that there is a move to take them down a peg. You think they are relevant today because their ideas continue to be relevant when it comes to grappling with the big questions. And you also make the point at the end of your closing that there is value to having heroes, to recognizing and admiring greatness, and you feel that that was embodied in these individuals.
4: Thank you, everybody. It's time for a quick break. And when we come back, we're going to dig deeper into the question, is it time to stop idolizing the founders? I'm John Donvan. This is Open to Debate.
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4: Welcome back to Open to Debate. I'm John Donvan, and we are taking on the question, is it time to stop idolizing the founders? I'm here with debaters Osita Nwanevu, a contributing editor at The New Republic and author of The Right of the People, Democracy and the Case for a New American Founding, and Helena Rosenblatt, historian and professor of history, French, and political science at the Graduate Center of the City University of New York. You're neither saying that they were gods on one side, nor are you saying that they were depraved on the other. We're talking about where to place them on the spectrum while acknowledging that they made contributions, but how do we rate those contributions now? So, Sita, I want to take this to you first, where Helena is arguing that, yes, they were flawed. And, of course, very often this conversation revolves around the fact that they were many of them were slave owners, which in the light of history looks like a very, very serious flaw. She also says they were one of a kind and that their wisdom and insight set us on a course that still is responsible for very, very successful outcomes of various sorts today, that they are different, they are special. And can you take that on?
16: So look, I mean, I think that the founding of the United States was an extraordinary thing in world history. I think that it was a tremendous achievement. I'm not somebody, I'm on the left, but I part ways with some people on the left who don't think that there was anything especially promising the American example and what happened to the American Revolution. I think that there was. But I also think that really taking the revolution seriously, really taking the founders seriously, means taking them seriously as political theorists, political actors, and not as a kind of canon of saints, which I do think that we have a culture of kind of trying to make them. There's one way this debate could play out, which is, as you described, you know, we talk about the founders as slave owners, we talk about the founders as people who participated in the genocide of Native Americans, we can talk about the founders as people who didn't believe in the equality of women. I think that these things are true, but they've never really been a focus of my writing and think about the founders for a couple of reasons. One is that I don't think that argument persuades very many more people. If you've not been persuaded here in 2026 that Thomas Jefferson was not a moral exemplar because he owned slaves, there's nothing else you can say on that subject that's going to persuade and convert somebody at this point. Ironically, one of the things that we can learn from the founders is that future generations and successive generations of Americans can build upon the experience of their forefathers and utilize their experience with the institution they create to create new ones. And that actually the American people have the right to fundamentally rework their institutions if they deem that necessary. That's what the founders did in the act of the revolution. They broke from a set of institutions that they thought were no longer working, established in the declaration that it is the right of all people across all time to evaluate their systems on the basis of their principles and break from them. And ironically, we talk about the founders in a way that I think refuses to take that action seriously. We tell ourselves that there was one justified revolution in our history, one justified critical attitude toward previous institutions, and everything that's followed in America exists only to reify that initial founding. I don't think that's the right attitude to have. I think there were moments where I'm much more skeptical about the durability and stability of the Constitution they founded than Helena seems to be.
15: I just want to break in because you made a number of good points now, and I just want to give Helena a chance to respond to some of it. Helena, what would be your first response to what you're hearing from Osita?
5: I think there's a little bit of contradiction in what Osita just said, because on the one hand, we should move beyond them. On the other hand, they themselves said that the Constitution, you know, might need amending. I mean, not might, but definitely needs, and that we shouldn't worship the Constitution as it was. I have studied the Enlightenment in America and the Enlightenment in France very carefully, and thinkers like them believed in progress, believed that society was going to change over time. They were quite idealistic. They believed that things were going to get better, more people were going to become educated, and over time, most likely, the Constitution would have to be amended to account for that. On the question of heroes, we can have many heroes. There's no reason that we can't have many heroes. But let's not forget the founding fathers and demote them in this way. I don't think it serves a purpose. Yes, maybe we need to change.
15: Do you feel it's a demotion that we're talking about is happening?
5: Yeah, I do. I do. It's a demotion that worries me also. I think it's not healthy. Our Constitution is under attack. And I think it's maybe our only tool to save our liberal democracy. And so to start talking about changing it right now, I just don't agree with. I think that in saying let's stop idolizing the founding fathers, we can say that by looking at them this way from our perspective today, there's a fear that we're idolizing ourselves. You know, we're standing in judgment from our perspective with our values today. And what are people going to say about us? How are you sure that writing a new constitution, a new founding, how it's going to be any better than what has survived for over 200 years?
15: Osita?
16: I certainly hope that 200 years from now, given that I fully expect Americans in the future, if we're still lucky enough to be around, will know more than we do, have studied political issues more than we have had debates about what their values ought to be. I fully expect that they'll come to different conclusions about the nature of government and what government should look like than we might have now. And I think that they should have the right, 200 years from now, or whenever it happens to be, to work their institutions on that basis. That's, I think, the founders' perspective. They really believed in the possibility of learning from experience, as you say, to take what's you've been given, to work with it for some time, have debates, have arguments, and then maybe come to a different set of conclusions. I think the problem now is that we have a constitution that is one of the hardest in the world to amend. It hasn't kicked around so long purely because it was perfect and they got everything right, but it's actually very, very structurally difficult to make the kinds of amendments that the founders imagined. And that's despite the fact that I think we do have very, very deep structural flaws that are worth addressing, that are frustrating our ability to make policies and that are deranging our politics. And I think that the culture of believing that the founders got everything right or got most things right in 1787 prevents us from seeing those flaws.
15: So that is what you say is fundamentally the problem with the kind of, again, I'm going to use the term hero worship, knowing that that's not a term that Helen is embracing. You say that the harm in that is that it causes us to avoid seriously questioning some of the tenets of our system?
16: I think that's right. Every so often I'll ask people who criticize the argument, okay, well, what do you think is wrong with the Constitution? Is there anything that you can point to as part of the basic design of this document that they think might be amended, might be changed, might be fundamentally altered, given that we now have more than two centuries of experience with it? We have political science as a discipline that did not exist in 1787. We approach political questions with more rigor and empiricism than the founders did.
15: So
16: say no.
15: Let me bring then to Helena the objection you have to the elevation of this group of founders from 250 years ago is that is preventing the United States as a culture, as a body politic, from taking a long, hard look at how it's operating now. That gets in the way of serious, profound amendment of the Constitution.
5: I don't understand why, given the fact that it's so hard to make amendments, that it's going to be any easier to totally rehaul the Constitution. And I admire your optimism that we would write a better Constitution today, but I don't really see any evidence of that at all. I see polarization, I see anger, I see despondence, and that's why I think we need to rekindle some kind of civic values. And we can start with these flawed individuals, but who wrote something beautiful.
15: Are you saying, Helena, that they bequeathed a system that has a kind of inherent stability, the slowness of change that Osita has an issue with, that inherent stability that they bequeathed us in their thinking and in the document that they constructed is actually a good thing?
5: Yes, I do think so. They have created stability and order for many, many years.
15: Let's take that to Osita.
16: Well, I mean, I think that, you know, it's up to the viewer. Do people watching and listening to this think that we live in a stable country today? Does it seem like the Constitution is doing its job of pulling Americans together and creating a system by which we can might govern ourselves and solve our policy problems efficiently and sensibly? I think it's not. The provisions of the Constitution are doing a whole lot to exacerbate polarization, the kinds of inequities it creates within the public, the power it gives some Americans over others. These are things that I think cleave us apart. But, you know, going back to something that you said at the outset, John, in framing this conversation, if the founders, as much as they were wrong and wicked, in my perspective, in owning slaves and doing things to massacre Native Americans and not believe women are equal, if they, despite all that, had created a system of governance I think was still working for us here in 2026, I would not be arguing that we should overturn it. I'm sure that the people who invented the pencil and the wheel had very unwoke opinions by today's standards. I wouldn't say that's a reason to get rid of the pencil and the wheel. The argument I'm making is that the institutions that we've been given are not, in fact, working to our ends and our interests. And what I'm hacking away at is that, again, not this idea that the founders were not intelligent people and that they did not maybe do the best they could. Maybe it was the best constitution we could have had in 1787. But we are a different country now with different concerns and different values and different aspirations. And I think we should have institutions to match. I do think we should have a movement to take us in a direction, yes, eventually, of having a new constitution. It might take 100 years, might last beyond my lifetime. But unless we have a more critical distance from the founders, we're never going to set ourselves on that path. And I think we're going to continue to see our politics and our policymaking apparatuses decay.
5: I just want to say that this cynicism that I encounter among young people, I don't agree that they are idolizing the founding fathers or that they think that the Constitution is perfect. Contrary, finding just fault and not recognizing the good, but only focusing on the bad. Unfortunately, I see a lot of that in my students. Why don't we start with some civic education? Why do you think that necessarily more, and this is controversial, I'm saying this also so that we can debate it. Why do you think that more democracy necessarily is so much better?
16: I believe in democracy because I believe we're entitled to a measure of agency over the conditions that shape our lives, that it's wrong for us to live under the thrall of people who just happen to be more wealthy, happen to be more powerful than us. There's something wrong with not having the opportunity to make our own decisions for ourselves and to learn from our mistakes and to pull ourselves forward through the process of democratic politics. It's a good question because I think that we are accustomed in this country to not asking that question. It's a question we owe ourselves the opportunity to ask. Instead, I think we have a culture where we ask ourselves not what human beings are entitled to, but what the founders wanted. And as long as we ask that question, instead of the more fundamental question of what is good in society, what the good is, what we're entitled to,
15: you don't feel that the founders had that insight.
16: Oh, I think they did. And I think that's one of the things that we've lost in trying to elevate them to this kind of sainthood. In a culture that says that whenever we have a fundamental political question in this country, we don't ask ourselves philosophically, what would a good society look like or what might our institutions need to do for us as human beings? We ask ourselves, well, what did the founders think about this? What would the founders have wanted? Let's go back at the Supreme Court and sort of do this exegesis of letters to figure out what the policy should be. That's the kind of attitude that I'm arguing that we should challenge, partially because I think the founders demonstrated what is possible when you ask yourselves more fundamental questions of political philosophy, of ethics. And I think we have a culture of idolizing founders that actually takes us away from that, ironically.
15: Helena?
5: Well, again, I agree with a lot of what you're saying. I respectfully say that it's ridiculous to try to get immediate answers from the founding fathers to problems of today. What would the founding fathers say about artificial intelligence? Should we give them rights? This is actually being discussed right now. I don't think they could ever have imagined such a thing. But you mentioned, I'm not trying to worship them again, but I'm saying that studying them, I think you mentioned something about intentions and looking at what they intend. And sometimes it sounds like you really think that there was something beautiful about what they intended, but that now we've moved beyond it. And I think that studying them with exercising our critical judgment, not dismissing them, not idolizing them, but studying them with respect and admiration for what they did, we can see what's good and what's bad. Where can we learn from them? Where can we not learn from them?
15: Do you feel, Helena, that they embodied democratic impulses and convictions in the way that Osita is talking about?
5: Osita talks about democracy. I would talk about liberal democracy. I've written a book on the history of liberalism, and I think in this country we often confound the two. Now, democracy, if you know, go back to ancient Greece, it means direct democracy, right? Every citizen votes for legislation. And obviously, they didn't have representative democracy yet. And today, we have something we call liberal democracy. A democracy, the founding fathers thought, needs to be contained. We need protections for individuals, for groups. Direct democracy is not a good thing. Do we believe that crowds from the street should legislate? No. We need people with some experience. We need to elect experience who can then represent the people in a liberal democracy. And so we have to be careful about what we mean by democracy. In Tocqueville, for example, he uses it, I think, 6 or 7 times in different ways. Let's be clear about what we mean about democracy and understand that it needs to be contained in some way. Populism. We have rulers in all over the world right now who call themselves Democrats, who are elected by the people directly and then dismantle all the protections that we hold so dear.
15: I just want to let Osita respond because you made a number of points there.
16: I think I'd have a little bit more confidence in the wisdom of crowds than maybe she does. There is something to putting a question to a large group of people that might give us more insight than giving it to a kind of expert. If we believe in individual rights, there's certainly democratic outcomes that can contravene them. And I think there should be institutions that deal with that. The question is, do the institutions we actually have in the United States do that especially well and do that in the ideal way? A little bit disturbing about having a Supreme Court that has that function where people serve for life and you have to turn on CNN whenever somebody takes a fall to see whether or not we're going to have a fundamentally different policy on climate change or abortion rights or something like that. I think that's kind of crazy. It's not something you see in other liberal democracies around the world.
15: It seems you are agreeing that the founders were suspicious, were concerned about pure democracy, that there's no disagreement about that. Do you think that was a wise position on their part, Osita?
16: Well, I mean, I think that, first of all, it's important to sort of disaggregate what they said on many of these questions. When it comes to critiquing the Senate, for instance, that Madison thought that equal representation in the Senate was a terrible idea and said so. That the convention can barely bring himself to defend it in the Federalist Papers because he thought that it would create these distortions in policymaking that would lead to minority rule, in Congress. I think we've seen those predictions bear out. But on the whole, yes, they were rather skeptical of the idea that we should have popular rule. There's this question that we always ask ourselves, is the United States a republic or a democracy? I think it's a misleading and oversimplified question in many respects. And what I'm arguing for is a kind of democratic republic. Republican governance is about fundamentally, again, this is very, very condensed, making sure that there is not accretions of power in one particular place. It might be an all-powerful king. It might be a kind of unruly mass public that doesn't know what it's doing. You need stable institutions, the rule of law, good rules for governance that are steady in order to make governance sensible. And I think that's the perspective I have about the kind of democracy I'd like to see.
15: Just to bring this back to the founders, you're saying the founders did not get that part right.
16: I think the founders believed in a different kind of Republican governance that was less democratic. I think that they wanted to protect certainly property owners. I think they wanted to protect men like themselves. Obviously, you did not have free suffrage at the beginning of this country, even for white men. It was propertied white men who had the ability to express themselves politically. So they believed in a fundamentally more restrictive and less open kind of Republican governance than the kind I'm talking about.
15: Okay. So we're coming up to a break, but I want to give you a chance to respond to that before we take that break, Helena.
5: Okay. You're talking about how we need good rules. Another reason I really respect the founders is that they realized that constitutions are not enough, that civic values are necessary, that morals are necessary, that the idea of what makes a citizen is important. And I know they didn't always live up to these values, but they knew that they were important. And to a certain extent, with these culture wars and discussions about woke and so on, and the anger that's out there, we need need that first. I think we need to build that first before we can even think about changing the Constitution. I don't think that's going to work. I don't think it's practical. And I'm very glad and I'm very happy with these sort of civic centers that are popping up around the country. They are discussing, they are debating the Constitution. They are debating what it takes to be a citizen. And I think this is so important. If we keep denigrating the founders and the Constitution, it creates cynicism, I think. People are less likely to participate in politics. And that's very sad.
15: I have to break in because we need to take a break. I'm John Donvan. This is Open to Debate, and we'll be right back.
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15: Welcome back to Open to Debate, where we are taking on the question, is it time to stop idolizing the founders? I'm John Donvan, and I'm joined by our debaters, Osita Nonevo, who's arguing yes, and Helena Rosenblatt, who is saying no. Now we're going to bring in some other voices, people who have been following the debate so far, and who know this topic, have been thinking and writing about this topic, and they're going to each be welcomed to ask a question to our debaters. So first, I want to say hello to Manisha Sinha. Manisha is the Draper Chair in American History at the University of Connecticut. Most recent book is called The Rise and Fall of the Second American Republic, Reconstruction, 1860 to 1920. Manisha, welcome. Thanks for joining us very much. And what questions do you have for our debaters today?
21: Thank you so much, John, for having me. And I really have enjoyed listening to both Osita and Helena put forward their positions. And I have a quick question, a two-part question. The first is to both of you, and that is, can we look at the founders as an undifferentiated lot?
15: Let me take that to them first so that we can remember that, have to remember your second question. Were they all the same person? Were they just a lump of the same people doing the same thing, or do they deserve distinct reputations and respect and honor at this point in history? Why don't you take that first, Osita?
16: The founders had a lot of different ideas, a lot of clashes. So no, the founders were not an undifferentiated lot. They disagreed about certain fundamental things, and there are things we can learn from those disagreements to this day. At the same time, I think that as undifferentiated, or as differentiated rather, as and diverse as they were, as a class of people, I do think it does make sense to have a kind of critical attitude towards them. I think, ironically, for as much as people judge his personal conduct, I think harshly for good reasons, Jefferson, I think, is closest to the progressive mindset in a lot of different questions, especially the Constitution.
15: Helena?
5: Right. I agree. They're not, they are very different. They're very different. But I think that's another reason we can admire them, because they debated. They debated and they made compromises. And that's why maybe the Constitution also has serious flaws, particularly how it accommodated slavery. But they did debate and they got something done, which is more than we can say about today's politicians and legislators.
15: And Manisha, your second question?
21: Yes. And my second part had to do with the Constitution, because you both talked a lot about the Constitution as the founding document and whether we should keep it or amend it or change it. And my question to both of you is this: are we looking at a completely new constitutional order, or are we really thinking about refounding the Republic at different periods through constitutional amendments and federal law, as has been done in the United States. This mythic thing that we've had one linear constitution is not actually accurate. So what would you recommend today?
15: I'll let you go first, Helena, because I'm not sure that you're actually calling for a significant overhaul or radical overhaul. But I'll let you go first to tell us whether you are or not.
0: No, I'm not. I think we can work within the Constitution and make amendments where necessary. I know it's difficult, but it's surely even more difficult to overhaul it completely.
16: So my brief answer is that I don't really know. I mean, I'm arguing for opening the door to constitutional changes. I think that that might take the form of amendment, although I think the process is very hard. I think there are things we can do in ordinary legislation. But I do think having this horizon that 100 years from now, 150, we might have a different document. It's not something that scares me. I think that we should be closed to. It's a matter of asking ourselves what institution would best serve our needs and moving in that direction.
15: Thank you very much. Manisha, thank you so much for joining us and for your question. And I want to bring in Michael McConnell. Michael is a professor and faculty director of the Constitutional Law Center at Stanford Law, also a senior fellow at the Hoover Institution. Michael, thanks so much for listening in and for joining us now with your question for our debaters.
3: Thank you.

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1: Both as conventional politicians and also people outside of formal politics. I don't see any reason why we shouldn't consider people like Martin Luther King part of this pantheon, if we must have one, people who really pulled this crunch in a fundamentally different direction and improved it. So, no, the 21st century is pretty bleak ground. But that's a call for us to stand up and expect more of our leaders, not to extol or over-idolize the people in the first founding generation.
2: Helen, I suspect the question resonates with you.
3: The premise of the question does resonate with me precisely because we don't have anything comparing to these men who, again, I don't idolize, but I think are marvelous examples and did something really beautiful for the country. I can talk again about France, where Madame de Staël, I'm writing a book about this fabulous woman, she lamented during the revolution that they didn't have good men like we had in America. And because of that, because of the need for people also, as I said earlier, the need for people to have good leaders, to have good examples, they got Napoleon. They got demagogues. This was the result of more direct democracy.
2: Thank you very much for that answer, Helena. And thank you very much for your question, Michael. I now want to bring in John Malcolm. John is Vice President for the Mises Institute for the Rule of Law at Advancing American Freedom. John, thanks for joining us and for listening in. And what question do you have for our debaters?
4: Sure. So I certainly agree that the founders were not perfect. As James Madison said in Federalist Number 51, if men were angels, no government would be necessary. Nonetheless, the founders drafted our Constitution, which is the oldest written constitution that's still active today. The founders also established a government based on the consent of the government, founded on the concept that all men are created equal and have certain God-given inalienable rights. So my question, Osita, is the following. Would you concede that the principles underlying our government and the system of checks and balances that the founders set up, with the ability to amend the Constitution in a way that requires substantial support but not unanimity, of the entire country, that this was very admirable and worth studying and celebrating.
2: And preserving, by the way? Is that part of your question? Okay.
5: Well, I think worth studying for sure. Celebrating, you know, I think, again, I go into this in more detail than I possibly could here in the book about what I think the flaws of the Constitution are. But what I will say here is that, you know, as admirable as it might have been in 1787 to create, as I said, this truly new form of government to empower people, I think, more than was the case under British rule. The age of the document since then is not something that intrinsically recommends it. I don't think that somebody saying, well, I have the oldest car on this block still in operation is necessarily a good recommendation of that mode of transport. We have to have a critical reading of the document and understand whether it serves our interests and our purposes today. That's what I'm arguing for. So certainly the Constitution is worth studying, and I wouldn't even say that there's nothing admirable about it as a document that is crafted at the end of the 18th century. But we've had a lot of experience since then. We have new problems. We have new concerns. We have new interests. And I think we should be open to reconsidering our constitutional arrangements on that basis.
2: Helena?
3: Well, I would just say that the language that I mentioned in my opening sentence, we the people and the idea of natural rights and equality, even though it refers to men, and it was white men and no women, these people have used these principles. Women argued for their rights on the basis of the Constitution. Slaves did as well. These words have resonance. They're beautiful. And I really believe that at this moment, particularly, we need to defend the Constitution. We need civic education. We need people to learn the Constitution and to understand what it says and admire and show gratitude to the Founding Fathers.
2: John, do you have a follow-up question based on the answers you heard?
4: Well, look, I certainly think that we should be amenable to amending the Constitution. We've done it 27 times before, but it is a founding charter. And I guess I would ask Osita whether he thinks that other countries where they amend the Constitution in the same way that they might change a dinner order by looking at a menu is a preferable system.
5: Well, certainly I don't agree with Jefferson that 19 years is appropriate. I think that the right amount of time for a constitution's lifespan is probably between 19 and 239. I mean, I think the universe

0: University of Chicago did a study maybe a decade ago where they found that in the developed world, the average lifespan of the Constitution is something like 30 years. And there are revolutions and reasons why that might be the case in certain cases. But you also see examples like Sweden, for instance, where they just decided that enough time had passed in peacetime to fundamentally think about their institutions, whether they were still working, and to come up with a different document. That does happen, too. And again, all these problems that Helene mentions, which I think are real problems, the divisions in American society, demagoguery, the absence of the rule of law. I think the Constitution has actually exacerbated these things, especially when it comes to the power that the president now wields. People warned back when the Constitution was being ratified that we'd created an executive that was going to be overly powerful and the Constitution did not provide sufficient checks for this. I think we're seeing examples of that every single day now. So there are things that I think are wrong with our politics that are not just matters of ignoring the Constitution. I think the Constitution exacerbated some of our political woes, and it's time for us to take that seriously.
1: I thought it was kind of fun that Josita spoke about Sweden, because, as you know, I'm Swedish. And I don't know if we can compare the United States to a small country of 8 million people. I think they're 10 million now. Very, very similar in culture, although that's changing now. It's a very different kind of project to change the American Constitution and change the Swedish one.
2: John, thank you very much for your question and for joining us. We're going to go to our closing round in just a moment. But before we do, a question that has occurred to me as we've been listening to this conversation, prompted by Helena, you're talking about the impact of the current discourse on college students. I remember growing up a long time ago, going to school, and we were very, very much given what I think Osita would call almost the religion, civic religion of the founders. And we were very, very much told the story that these were men of extreme nobility who were special, who did belong on a pedestal, who did deserve their own days, and that there was nobody like them. And getting that in childhood was very, really, really is a very powerful imprint. I'd like to ask each of you whether you think there should be changes to the way smaller children are taught, where that imprint first happens in the culture, because it is so important. I'll have you go first with that, Osita.
0: Well, I mean, I think it's hard. I think it's hard to talk to small children about matters of politics and history in general, you know, especially when it comes to things like the reality of slavery. On the one hand, obviously, I wish that people knew more about our history there and the darkness and evil that was involved there. How do you talk to somebody who's 8 years old about that? You know, that there's, I think, a real difficulty there. And I think it's true that we need to teach people about our history, where this country came from. So I don't really know. I mean, I think that's a question that's best suited to people who have the, I think, very difficult task of trying to impart civics to very young people today. What I'll say, though, is that, you know, when it comes to the attitudes we have as adults about these people, the actual culture we have is very concerning. As you said at the very beginning, we have a president who attacks historians and attacks museums if they offer any kind of critical attitude towards the founders. We have people who are regarded as suspicious if they have anything but a reverential attitude in their public writing about people like Jefferson. And I think that that's an unhealthy culture.
2: Well, you kind of wandered a little bit off the what do we teach kids question a little bit.
0: Yeah, sorry.
2: No, that's okay. I think your answer is you're not sure, which is perfectly reasonable. But I want to take the same question to you, Helena, again, to get out of the college-age student, because I really think these things begin really early.
1: Yeah. It's very funny because I had some closing remarks that refer to that. But I would answer your question. I think we can say that they're exceptional people, to six-year-olds, to first graders, to second graders, to third graders. I think we should add other heroes from American history. We should add Martin Luther King. We should add, but not demote, those brilliant, admirable men.
2: So we're going to move to our closing round, and it's where the debaters have one more time, very briefly, to make their case for why they are taking the side they are. Osita, you're up first. One more time, why you believe that we should stop idolizing the founding fathers. The floor is yours.
0: So thanks again for having me. So I was actually in D.C. on the 4th of July. I was there to write a little bit about the commemorative events, all the song and dance that was going on. And I decided to take a moment to actually go to the National Archives. For as much as I'd spent time in D.C., lived in D.C., I'd never actually gone into that place to see the Constitution, see the Declaration. It was about 102 degrees outside. I was there for 2 hours with people who were eager to see them. And once you got into this space, The first thing you notice is the historian Pauline Meyer has written in her wonderful book, American Scripture, is that this place is kind of like a shrine. It's kind of like a chapel, something you would see in a kind of religious building. And there are these throngs of people who are there in front of these documents, crowding around them to the point where you can't actually see them. People are doing selfies, people are trying to take pictures with their children. It's this kind of mob scene. And in it all, you can't actually see the documents at hand very closely until you push and shove your way towards them. If you do in the declarations case, the document is basically flated to the point of illegibility, even when you get up there. One of the things I noticed is that out in the corner of this rotunda, they have the 19th Amendment, which was totally unseen by most people, not of any interest, the engrossed copy that they had in Congress. And, you know, as a journalist, you look for visual metaphors to try to make the argument that you're trying to make. But, you know, this was almost a perfect example to the point, like, we worship them to the point that we obscure what they actually did. We obscure the history that followed them. And, you know, for me, I think the most interesting thing in that room was not the documents themselves, but seeing the American people in their diversity, in their differences, from all corners of the planet, coming together to respect history, sure. But I thought that crowd was more interesting than the documents that they were there to see. It was a vision of a country the counters couldn't have imagined, a beautiful country, and one that I think it's still a privilege to be a part of. And I'd like us to take more of an interest in ourselves and our possibilities.
2: Thank you very much, Asita. And Elena, you get the last word with your closing, please.
1: Okay, wonderful. So I also have a personal story. And that's again, in my school in Beirut, Lebanon, the American Community School, where every morning we were asked to, there was a flag in the classroom, and we were asked to recite the Pledge of Allegiance. And I thought, as a Swedish citizen, I thought that was beautiful. It was a beautiful moment. We are pledging allegiance to a flag. That represents an idea and a constitution. It's not a person. It's not a king. It's an idea. And it's something that binds us together. Osita just talked about also people coming together to look at the Constitution. Now, that's beautiful. We need moments like this more than ever today to bring us together.
2: Thank you very much. And sounds like I didn't steal your thunder. So very much appreciate your closing. And I appreciate both of you as we wrap up the debate. I want to thank Osita and Helena. We really appreciate that you were willing to have this conversation, that you approached it the way you did, that you argued civilly. Of course, there's a lot of common ground, but there was some meaningful disagreement, and you talked it through in a way that let us all learn from the points you're making. So thank you very, very much for taking part in the program.
1: Thank you.
0: Thank you so much.
2: I'd also like to thank the other voices that joined the conversation, Manisha Sinha and Michael McConnell and John Malcolm. Thank you very much for bringing in interesting questions and moving the conversation in an even more interesting direction. And finally, a big thank you to you, our audience, for tuning in to this episode of Open to Debate. We're a nonprofit working to combat extreme polarization through what you just saw, which was civil debate. And our work is made possible by listeners like you and by the Rosenkranz Foundation and by supporters of Open to Debate. Robert Rosenkranz is our chairman. Our CEO is Leah Matthau. Andrew Lipson is head of production. Michelle DeBersini is head of marketing. This episode was produced by Julia Serkin. Alexis Pangrazi is our executive producer. The Open to Debate team also includes Katie Perry, Gabriella Mayer, Gabrielle Iannicelli, Linda Lee, and Scott Jacoby. Damon Whittemore mixed this episode. Our theme music is by Alex Clement. And I'm John Donvan. We'll see you next time on Open to Debate.

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4: From the Center for Investigative Reporting and PRX, this is Reveal. I'm Al Ledson. Abortion access after the end of Roe v. Wade looks really different than a lot of people expected. Today, we'll introduce you to three women trying to shape what's possible in post-Roe America. A doctor shipping abortion medication nationwide.
5: Access for many people has increased.
4: An international traveler bringing abortion pills into the U.S.
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4: 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But first, this news.
8: Live from NPR News in Washington, I'm Janine Herbst. Thousands of people are still displaced in Spokane, Washington, after a tense day of wildfires. Doug Nedvornik from Spokane Public Radio has more.
9: Three major wildfires continue burning in and around Spokane, charring several thousand acres. Go now evacuations remain in place for all the areas affected. 20 to 30 mile an hour winds spread the fires quickly yesterday. Local authorities say several hundred structures burned. Spokane Police Chief Kevin Hall says he knows people are eager to go back and check on their homes, but he's urging patience.
10: We understand there's consternation about your property, about your pets, that you may need medication, but we cannot allow you back into the area when it's unsafe to do so.
9: The winds are abating a bit, but conditions remain challenging for firefighters. For NPR News, I'm Doug Nadvornik in Spokane.
8: A senior envoy for President Trump's Board of Peace says 2 days of Israeli strikes in Gaza killed civilians and destroyed medical supplies. This comes as the board and mediators push to implement a final peace roadmap while Israel continues bombing without official comment. NPR's Anas Baba has more.
11: In a post on X, Board of Peace envoy Nikolai Mladenov said the strikes followed weeks of efforts by the Board of Peace and mediators, including Egypt, Qatar, Turkey, and the United States, to get Palestinian factions in Gaza to agree to President Trump's final plan. He said his team is working around the clock to de-escalate, adding that both sides had obligations under the agreement. But Gaza halt officials say Israeli airstrikes have killed at least 19 Palestinians since Sunday morning, including women and children. For Palestinians here, the violence is not limited to the past 2 days. Nearly 9 months after the Board of Peace announced a ceasefire after 2 years of war, Palestinians continue to live under daily Israeli bombardment, while more than two-thirds of the Gaza Strip remains under Israeli military control. Anas Baba, NPR News, Gaza.
8: The Trump administration is proposing changes to banking regulations meant to lighten the burden on community banks. NPR's Stephen Basaha reports, though, it could lead to banks investing fewer dollars in affordable housing.
12: Under the Community Reinvestment Act, the more a bank invests locally, the more likely regulators will approve profitable mergers and acquisitions. In 2024, the law encouraged about $170 billion in affordable housing and local infrastructure lending. That's according to the National Association of Affordable Housing Lenders. The group says the new rules would reclassify about 800 banks as small, so they would no longer need to follow those regulations. And that would likely lead to lower investment in rural housing, where those banks are often located. Federal regulators say the proposed loosened rules will lower the burden on community banks. Stephen Basaha, NPR News.
8: You're listening to NPR News from Washington. Police in Idaho have identified the suspect in a shooting at a fast food restaurant in Twin Falls yesterday as 24-year-old Chad Williams, whom police say died from a self-inflicted gunshot wound. Officials say he opened fire at an In-N-Out Burger restaurant and say an off-duty police officer and citizen actively engaged him by returning fire. At least three people died. Several others were injured. The restaurant says one of the dead was an employee. There's no word on a motive. Canada's second largest airline is on strike. Dan Karpinchuk reports more than 4,000 flight attendants at WestJet walked off the job this morning.
13: In a statement, the airline says its latest offer to the flight attendants union is industry-leading and transformative and directly addresses the main issues behind the walkout, unpaid work. In response to the strike, WestJet issued a lockout. The union